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1: The tourists are coming. Oh, they're coming in droves. They're coming with Nikons and home videos. They line up out front by the little log shack, the new breed of chichacos at $5 a crack. With small plastic pans, they'll moil for gold. Nuggets here guaranteed by the big sign they're told. They slosh and they splash in the freezing cold water. They don't care, it's a fever, it's contagious, and they've got it. Are you a real miner? Is the first thing they ask. Why, that beard would look great in our home photographs. So the click of a shutter makes the shot they just took take a piece of me home in their big picture book. Cause I'm stuck working here, though it's not my first season, cause the real mining's gone, and that's the main reason that I'll stand like a fool, and for their cameras I'll grin. It pays better than pogey with the tips they throw in. Then I spin some tall tales, tell of long frozen nights, oh, about mushing down trails under God's northern lights. How it drove me to madness at 60 below, mushing home in the moonlight in the hard drifted snow. And the spell really takes them. I seen tears rim their eyes, oh, for hardships endured under cold northern skies. And then after a while, I pull out my glass jar, full of precious gold nuggets, mostly bought in the bars. This one's from Dominion, that fat one's from Hunker. I'd have one from Bonanza had that fella been drunker. But it's all an illusion, entertainment, you know. I'm just giving them memories to take with them home. And then it's back to the bus, my spell's broken at last, because their irritable guide has heard it all in the past.
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Parlez-vous le français in beautiful Quebec? I liked it. I cheered on those Habs to win.

fame, no change. Work in the morning, home in the evening with little to say. Well, John won't be impressed. Just fix this my way. My way's the highway.

Welcome to the show. It is Tuesday, June 30th, 2026. Rock Center. Got Bill Polonsky over there, man in the controls, broadcasting from the shores of the mighty Yukon River. How you doing, Bill? Doing all right? All right. Bill's had a drink of water, so...

0: You have some Van Morrison for you. Are you back, Bill? You're live?
1: Oh, I am back. Okay, yeah, I had just as we went on air, I had a really nasty sort of something in my throat. I didn't want to try to talk on air, so there you go.
0: So another cloudy, rainy day in the Yukon?
1: Yep.
0: It's great.
1: Yeah, it's like living in a cloud.
0: Yeah, we hope summer's on its way. And we would encourage summer to show up because summer is welcome.
1: Yeah. Well,
0: summer's never coming, Bill.
1: Live for the day, man. Just live for the day. YOLO.
0: Yeah, we could do that. Let's try.
1: What you got?
0: I got this one here.

0: There you go. Bob Dylan.
1: So. Bob Dylan Deluxe.
0: Yeah. I love Bob Dylan, so that's all the Bob Dylan fans. So Friday night, those of you out at Haines Junction, we'll be playing with Will Packaud at the Village Bakery at 7 p.m. on the Friday.
1: Cool.
0: So if you're out that way camping or traveling, or you know people out that way, send them out. And, got some cool songs on the docket, and as always, we'll be doing some of my songs and probably a few of his songs. He writes really cool songs. So.
1: Yeah.

everyone out there the new Jeff Harris. Can I get just a hair more voice, Phil? Sorry. Having a deaf day, I was fighting with a guitar all day. This is a friend of ours in the Yukon just passed away yesterday, so his name is Jeff.

0: don't know how to end that one. I apologize. Thanks, Bill. Bill over there making us all sound as good as he can.
1: As good as he can at the moment, yes.
0: Appreciate it. Anything, how was your shows on the weekend? Let's talk about that.
1: Great. We do...
0: Okay, Boomer. How was that?
1: Friday night. It was great. Had lots of people tuning into the chat and telling us all about the...
0: I wonder what that's like.
1: Yeah, we have people in Ontario and people in BC, and they did tune in and comment on what we're
0: playing. I guess it's the yin to the yang of this show, eh?
1: It's kind of interesting.
0: The opposite.
1: The opposites.
0: People tune in.
1: Yeah, people are tuning in for different reasons, yeah. Yeah, and then I had Strange Things Done on Sunday night, and it was great. Lots of fun. Played a song off the new and last Butthole Surfers album, so for you interested... check it out.
0: Did they do the song "Who Was in My Room Last Night"?
1: Probably.
0: Who was in my room? Because that the one that was "Chewing Chocolate," where it's like starts off the song with you hear sirens and like S word, it's the cops.
1: Yeah.
0: Hide your stash or something like that, and then cop walks up. He's like, "What are you doing? Chewing chocolate?" I'm like, "Where'd you get it? Doggy dropped it." It's just the weirdest thing, and then it starts into the song. But I always remember listening to that.
1: Yeah, it's a strange band, but it's worth checking out.

Rush song here, since we're in the Rush buy-in. So that's Spirit of the Radio. Rush is on tour right now, and they sound amazing. And this is another Rush song that I like, and I know I play this one quite a bit, but again, send this out to my buddy Jeff.

0: Gotta have the wah pedal in there.
1: Yeah.
0: That's, who does that song?
1: What is that?
0: Oh, it's Big Bill and the Cool Tones.
1: That's
0: a song no one's ever heard of. It's a beautiful song.
1: It is a great song.
0: Great guitar player. I don't know who this guy is, but he's West Coast, California.
1: Nice.
0: Found it back in the days of mp3.com. And a friend tipped me off to it, a friend from MySpace.
1: Yeah.
0: And I downloaded it, and it's incredible. And I've never heard anyone talk about this group. I don't know anything about them, but I know they have that song. And I've looked up some of the other stuff, but I can't remember. It's not easy to find, but it's Big Bill and the Cool Tones.
1: Big Bill and the Cool Tones. Excellent. Yeah, that would be really good with a wah-wah guitar pedal.
0: Yeah, the way he does it, it's really just like the drums are laid back. It's got this really cool feel to it. And he's just, you know, just really in the pocket playing. And then he throws a few little surprises in there too, which is cool. So it's not just, you know, stock blues licks.
1: Nice.
0: He's really good. So yeah, Big Bill and the Cool Tones, called Rainy Day Blues. And I appreciate you guys coming along for the ride. The Rush songs were because it's Canada Day tomorrow, which is our day to celebrate us.
1: In our quiet Canadian way.
0: Yeah. It's changed a lot, man. Like, I remember when I first moved to Canada.
1: Yeah.
0: When I was a wee lad, and everybody, like, coming from the States in Detroit, where it's, you know, the biggest party, 4th of July, you know.
1: Sure, exactly.
0: And then coming here, people didn't do very, like, you didn't see people like painting their face, or there wasn't a lot of flags, you know, floating around as much. Like, it was very subdued, right?
1: I know.
0: Whereas now we're catching up, like, you know, if not equals, you know.
1: Well, we celebrate one day. That's fine.
0: Speaking of celebration, did you watch the Canada Cup? Canada versus South Africa game?
1: No, I didn't.
0: Canada beat South Africa in the round of 32.
1: Excellent.
0: I did not watch it though. I'm not a fan.
1: Well, neither am
0: I. It's so boring. It's like they start off, and then one team kicks it for about like 5 minutes, and they kick it back and forth to the goalie.
1: It's a large.
0: And then the other team gets the ball and kicks it back and forth for like, you know, 5 minutes to all their players.
1: Yeah,
0: they get like maybe there's like five shots on goal for the entire game, and the score is like 1-0, and I'm like, is it really worth the 1 minute of excitement? You know, it's cool to see all the team, I will say, all the world coming together. That's really
1: and
0: nice.
1: The masses, and they run all the entire game. It's great.
0: Yeah, no, it's good. It's good to see all the, you know, people getting along, and you know, as we should. But just the game itself, I don't know. I tried when I was overseas too. Everyone is into football, so I was watching the Premier League, you know, and all the teams and. Mm-hmm. Real Madrid and Manchester United and all them, and my team was Ajax from the Netherlands. I like them, but watching all the games, and I mean, I think it's more fun in Europe because they have the crowds are so
1: huge.
0: Cool, and they've got all their sing-alongs and put downs of the other team, and just I think that would be very entertaining, and then of course soccer hooligans and
1: that too. They do have that
0: could be fun.
1: Yeah, I mean it's an entirely different culture than it is over here in North America.
0: Yeah.
1: So.
0: But I do appreciate people tuning in because I know sometimes it's a little bit random, but we do also take requests and.
1: Or if you have a particular football song that you think we can sing.
0: Yeah, I don't know any football songs.
1: Oh, okay. Well. The
0: one I like is Waka Waka, the Shakira one, which I'd never heard over here. I don't know why. When I went overseas, this was 2011 when I went to the Middle East, and that song was, I think it came out the year before, maybe 2010, something like that, for the World Cup, and it was this big, you know, really cool song.
1: If there's one thing that to be said for the World Cup is they do know how to promote.
0: Yeah, well, they always get it.

0: good theme song, right?
1: And they have a good budget for their promotion.
0: Yeah, so that song was really cool. I hadn't heard it. And then I went over there and it was everywhere. Every band was playing it. It was on the radio. And it's just a happy, danceable song.
1: Yeah.
0: So maybe I'll work that up for next week. So I did know it at one point, but I never sang it. I was just doing the guitar.
1: To hear your interpretations.
0: Yeah, and again, I think let us know where you guys are listening from, and let us know, just how you're doing, what's going on. I got a request for this song a few days ago, I think, so I'll try this one out.

0: There you go. I need an endings coach.
1: An endings coach?
0: Yeah.
1: They'd probably charge a lot of money. Mm-hmm. But you'd probably know everything they knew, but they'd be able to teach you in a new and exciting way.
0: I hope so.
1: Why don't you learn, and then you could teach it online?
0: I know.
1: Be that person.

0: need to learn that, how to end a song. But I appreciate you guys listening. This is the show. It happens every Tuesday. Broadcasting from
1: the shores of the mighty Yukon River, which are low. I think it's being held back by something. But I'm not about to say what it is.
0: Yeah, winter that hasn't ended yet. The sun is shining right now, though.
1: No, so the winter has ended. It's just come early. Winter's coming. Mm. Yes.
0: Well, it's like the Monty Python where they skips winter when they're in the cave.
1: That's right.
0: In the Holy Grail.
1: Yes.
0: That's pretty much where we're at, folks. So it's, yeah.
1: Hope you enjoy your lettuce.
0: Yeah.
1: Yes, this is the show. 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
0: And still looking for donations if people want
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the end of that. Def Leppard. It's a Def Leppard. I swear it's a Def Leppard song. It's gone through my head all day. Like old Def Leppard. It's a Def Leppard song. Somebody knows what that is. Please tell me. It's been going through my head all day. I've been sitting on playing it on the guitar, but I didn't bother looking it up. Fooling or nah, some, I don't know. Some, it's one of their good songs. Bill's staring at me because he doesn't like Def.

0: Leppard.
1: It's not that I don't like Def Leppard. I haven't listened to Def Leppard in years. It's not on my regular playlist. Perhaps I should draw. I'll go
0: That's
1: back.
0: That's like what I would say about Weezer. So fair enough.
1: Yeah, exactly. There's lots of music that I listen to, but Def Leppard isn't on my radar these days.
0: Nor has it ever.
1: Nor
0: been.
1: Is Whitesnake. Or
0: nor has it ever been.
1: Never. There was a band that I used to see on Much Music all the time, and the lead singer would blow up a hot water bottle. It was like a Swedish metal band, but it was a hair metal band.
0: Really?
1: Yeah. It was, I can't remember.
0: And a water bottle. What was the point of the water bottle?
1: I think their record cover had them with dogs on leashes, and they were like big Arnold Schwarzenegger guys.
0: Oh, was that not Thor?
1: Something like that,
0: yeah,
1: you know.
0: Yeah, what was it?
1: Like that's when I think back to that time.
0: Oh,
1: I think
0: bands were so
1: like
0: cheesy.
1: That. Yeah, yeah. You know, and how authentic is that? I mean, I will give you that there are hair metal bands that made it. I would say that Guns N' Roses is the pinnacle of hair metal.
0: Yeah, I mean, they were, I kind of consider them different, but... Axl, I think I probably stand alone on this hill, but from the period right when Appetite broke to just around Use Your Illusions era,
1: right.
0: He was the best front man. Like, yeah. He was literally the best. Like, no. There was nobody that even came close at that time.
1: Yeah.
0: To, I mean, there's been Robert Plant, there's been all these other people, but he just had everything. He had the voice, he had the moves and the attitude, and he was one of my heroes, so...
1: But I think that is what hair metal gave us as the best of hair metal is Guns N' Roses.
0: Yeah.
1: And the rest of it is, eh. See, that's my attitude toward hair metal. I will give you Guns N' Roses, but the rest of it.
0: Yeah.
1: See.
0: All right. I've got a song here.
1: Okay. Is it a hair metal song?
0: Yeah.
1: All right. Give it to me.
0: But you might recognize this one. Sorry, I'm just bringing it up. No. I haven't played this song in decades. So okay.
1: I'll give you that.
0: I used to play this with my friend Jeff, and this is a Skid Row tune. So
1: okay.
0: Keep in mind, Sebastian Bach is not singing this. So
1: right. I'll give you that.
0: We'll go on that. So.

0: I got a Zeppelin teaser for you.
1: Excellent.
0: Ramble on.
1: We have a request for Blue Rodeo or Tragically Hip.
0: Well, I did a Blue Rodeo song earlier, and I can do another one, but I'll do a hip song here for you since it's Canada Day.
1: Yeah, there you go.
0: This is my favorite hip song. I'll do this song. I know a lot of people play it, but it's just a beautiful song, and send this out to my friend Jim Quincy.

dark night. It's raining, and the fog hangs low, and the wind is steady. I stand on a grassy ledge, scattered with rocks, by the ocean. The waves crash on the shore.

Waves crash on the shore like distant drums, breaking on the jagged fringe, then pulling away. I can't seem to move, I can't move forward, I can't move back. I just stand there motionless and time goes by. I thought I saw you out there in the gray. I thought I heard you call my name, but unsure of what was said. I squint and peer through the clouds, trying to cut away the dusk. I can almost make you out somewhere out there. What I can see is slipping away, drowning and being pulled under. Why can't I just let myself fall? I don't want to say goodbye. I want to swim to you and pull you up and save what's left of you. Bring you to the shore that you cannot see. But here I stand, unable to reach out, paralyzed. And there you are, drifting and falling through my hands. I can scream, but it's lost to the winds and swallowed by the black. I could send out a prayer, but the tides would only send it back. On this cold, dark rock, dreary and laden, I watched you go. There was no savior, no lifeline, and no grace. There was only you drowning in a solitary ocean. And there was only me watching you go.

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I hear the hounds of hell and they follow me down.

0: You got a song called Hey God. Thank you guys for tuning in. Got some echo.
1: Oh, yeah. Sorry.
0: That's a
1: little
0: right.
1: late. Echo.
0: I appreciate you being here, Bill.
1: Oh, yeah. Thank you. Thank you. Big hugs all around. Yeah.
0: Those last two songs are mine. Same key, so I was able to schmedley them. But can't wait to record those ones, I think, though. It'll be cool when they're done. So I've been listening to a lot of Samba Mapalanga.
1: Oh, yes.
0: Or Mapangala. I always get his last name wrong, but he was up here for the Yukon African Music Festival. And mm-hmm. Incredible. His music is so good. So check him out. I don't know how to pronounce his last name. Let's see if I can figure it out. Give me 2 seconds. So
1: yeah.
0: It's Samba is the first name, like the Samba.
1: Which reminds me, his people want
0: Mapangala. That's his name.
1: Samba
0: Mapangala. Yeah. And he's incredible. So
1: his people want the recordings.

0: gonna be alright. Emmanuel Pele, the bass player that comes up for that festival, who's amazing. He's always singing that song to me, so he likes that one. So hopefully I can get him done when I record it.
1: That'd be awesome.
0: So hopefully I can get those guys on the track. And
1: well, yeah, you set up a recording while they're up here. Mm-hmm.
0: Yeah, but he always sings that song, so that's cool.
1: Cool.
0: And thank you guys for tuning in again.
1: Yeah.
0: We got to skedaddle a little bit early because there's a show that happens right after our show, and so
1: we've got to clean up the equipment.
0: I have a million things here, so. Don't forget, if you're out Friday at the Haines Junction Village Bakery and Deli, you have to get tickets for it. They have music every Friday and Saturday throughout the Yukon, and they hire a lot of us Yukoners, and they're selling the place. I don't know what's going on there, but hopefully someone keeps it going.
1: It's a beautiful drive.
0: I know it's a lot of work, but it's a
1: beautiful drive out there, and it sports a local venue.
0: Yeah.
1: And Dieter's out there, and he's a good sound man, and I believe he might even be recording some of this stuff for posterity. So it's a good place to support while it's still there.
0: Yeah, absolutely. And like I said, I appreciate you guys tuning in. And
1: are you doing anything tomorrow?
0: What am I doing?
1: Canada.
0: Yeah, I think I'm out at the Cork and Fork at 4 o'clock.
1: Right on.
0: And then here at the park with Dennis Aggie at 1 p.m.
1: Right on.
0: Playing guitar. And I've been trying to fix up a new guitar, so.
1: That's why you're nervous. You're anxious is because you want to debut this guitar.
0: Yeah, I was fixing a guitar for 3 days, and if you guys know what floating bridges are, they're a pain in the ass. So, but you'll see it. It's a cool guitar. So thank you guys, and again, big hugs to all Jeff's friends and family. So.

0: I got this feeling tonight's gonna be one of those hot nights. Yeah. We're gonna get this place hotter than hell.
1: Tune into the East Coast Power Hour every second Monday at 6 p.m. for a taste of home.

0: Welcome. This is Uncle Vanya.
1: Uncle Vanya's back, everybody. And we are all back. You are back. We are back.
0: And people are back.
1: Just in time. Mm-hmm. Just in time. Because do you know what day it is today, Uncle Vanya?
0: Oh, my God. What the fuck day is it today,
1: it's
0: Regina?
1: Canada Day's Eve.
0: Oh, my goodness. What a holiday.
1: Oh, my goodness. Mm-hmm. Yes. If you are fortunate enough to work in the public sector in a unionized environment, et cetera, you may have tomorrow off work to celebrate historical and ongoing genocide.
0: Congrats. To celebrate, wait a so minute, exciting. Let's talk about what tomorrow is that we celebrate, because Regina, you made an incredible post today.
1: Oh, thank you.
0: On our Instagram account. That's and fine. I feel like I could feel your words like through the text that I was reading, and I was like, hell yeah, I agree with every single word that you chose to use for this. So if you don't mind, can I read a little bit about what you wrote about Canada Day?
1: Absolutely. I like to pronounce the full K, the long K, okay. In KK Canada.
0: Amazing.
1: Yes.
0: Okay, KK Canada.
1: Follow your heart. You know.
0: Here we go. This was Regina Gentata. So here we go. Like the myth of linear developmental progression force-fed to us by the state, another month of celebrating, commemorating, and recognizing Indigenous peoples is passing the torch to a celebration of the genocidal empire of so-called Canada. Ooh. What are you celebrating this year? More pipelines, weapons tech being funneled to genocidal states to kill children, occupation forces, aka cops, assaulting and killing us, the colonial administrators pretending they have no choice but to reintroduce banned chemicals, allow grocery billionaires and landlords to price gouge us to houselessness and death and normalize the techno-militarism and surveillance in our communities. It's Canada Day, people. Salute the flag and pay proper obedience to an empire that only exists to administrate the extraction and funneling of resources to the rich and the violent. And above all, never, never imagine and enact other and better ways of living and being in relation with one another.
1: Woo. Thanks, Uncle. That is very nice. I'm glad you enjoyed that.
0: I did.
1: Yeah, that starts to sort of get, I think, to, you know, why certain people, particularly of the dirtbag leftist, Indigenous, Black, and other persuasions, might not be so excited about Canada Day, celebrating the idea of this state that was built and is maintained through the application of ultraviolence and regulatory control of certain undesirable populations,
0: mm-hmm.
1: Right? The state, at the end of the day, is largely, and particularly in Canada, the administrative arm of resource extraction.
0: Mm-hmm.
1: You know, administrative arm and, I guess, like social disciplinary tool,
0: mm-hmm.
1: in a lot of ways.
0: Mm-hmm.
1: So Canada Day.
0: Canada Day.
1: You know, and we were talking earlier, too, about how, you know, we are very, very fortunate, even though sometimes, especially these days, it doesn't feel like it, to have so much access to information,
0: mm-hmm.
1: you know, and how, like, I'm truly flummoxed at how people continue to celebrate Canada Day, knowing what everybody knows at this point,
0: yep.
1: about the state that calls itself Canada,
0: mm-hmm.
1: right?
0: Mm-hmm.
1: Like, what is going on there? Like, mm-hmm. why are you still singing the anthem? Why are you still standing for the anthem? Mm-hmm. Why are you still doing the Canada Day parade, et cetera? Like, what is going on there?
0: What's going on there?
1: You know, like,
0: time for some reflection, y'all.
1: Well, presumably the reflection happened. I don't know.
0: Presumably.
1: Like, do people get hit with information and kind of just bounces off their chest and onto the ground and mm-hmm. or they leave it behind?
0: Mm-hmm.
1: I genuinely don't know. But yeah, we've got some feels.
0: And we would love to hear your thoughts too.
1: Yeah.
0: Like what has been your journey in celebrating or not celebrating Canada Day? What has been your experience as somebody, maybe you're somebody who is marginalized systemically by the state. And so you're somebody who grew up in, you know, like a lot of the Black folks who I've been educated by in the States are folks who grew up in environments where even as children, you did not celebrate the 4th of July, right? Like you had special sacred events that happened specifically to stand in solidarity against the formation of the settler state that is the reason for Indigenous genocide, enslavement of African people.

0: extraction of the entire global South, et cetera, et cetera. And so you've got that group of folks, right? And people who might be similar to that in other ways. And then you've got like white folks and settlers who grew up deeply propagandized, thinking that like, this is just a super joyful day and I can just like eat out with my friends and, you know, have some watermelon and like, oh, I love the flag. It's so cute with its little maple leaf. Like people who grew up under that propagandized understanding, Regina's dying right now, just dying. How has your journey been? Once you realized this shit, like, did you start showing up to your family events and saying like, hey guys, fuck Canada Day? Like, what's your journey? I know that like, I could always speak to my journey as a white person and how I've engaged with my family through the years. I don't have relationships with a lot of people in my family, unfortunately, because I stand so staunchly where I stand politically. But I also have experiences where, for instance, like my mom, after 2020, after George Floyd was murdered, my mom reached out to me and was like, hey, do you want to read White Fragility with me? And I was like, hell yeah, mom. And like, what a beautiful opportunity for people who supposedly are too old to know better or just grew up when it was what it was. Like, no, those people like my mom exist who are willing to learn and willing to reflect and willing to change some of the things that they're doing in their life to actively reflect what their values are. So I would love to hear if anybody wants to send in their experience, regardless of where it is on the spectrum, you can reach out to us on 92.5 CJUC. What's our website? I guess you just look us up, CJUC.com.
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0: And you can send us in a little comment. There's like a little chat. You can also send us a little message on our Instagram. Yeah. And we would just love to hear from you.
1: Yeah. While folks are maybe putting their thoughts together, if they feel like sharing on Canada Day, we've got a couple of kind of local interest points that we wanted to kind of chat about a little bit. And then we're going to dive back in finally to the tenant class.
0: We are still reading a book.
1: Yes.
0: We're doing
1: it. Indeed. We did get a couple of other pieces over the last 2 weeks, basically to recognize sort of the ongoing colonization in spite of all of the kind of like really nice rose-colored glasses that reconciliation, I think, has given a lot of people the excuse to wear about the relationship between the occupiers and the occupied in this country. So yeah, we went off on a bit of a tangent as we are wont to do, but we're back with a little tenant class. But first, local news.
0: Local news.
1: Yeah. Well, I mean, one of the things that I actually laughed out loud when I read the headline of was our dear mayor. That he doesn't give a fuck that the White Horse budget is the worst municipal budget, I think, in the entire country in terms of transparency.
0: Mm-hmm. He does not care.
1: I mean, at least he's open about the fact that we don't get to know, mm-hmm. you know, where the money that we're forced to give the state is mm-hmm. allocated.
0: Yeah, no, that's awesome and makes me feel super free.
1: Yeah, well.
0: Very freedom.
1: Yeah, very, very liberatory to know, you know, what is going to pad manager salaries and mm-hmm. what is going to fill in that pothole on Quartz Road that has been there for 3+ years, you know? And I think, it's not a pothole. It's like the manhole has sort of created a warp in the road.
0: Oh, no.
1: And it's actually super dangerous.
0: Damn, I have to go drive by this.
1: I know, because if you don't kind of go around it and you're hitting it at speed, like especially, you know, I have a POS car.
0: Mm-hmm. Don't we all?
1: I'm constantly worried the bottom's going to fall out of it. Like I'm not going to put it anywhere any more bumps than I have to. But you also have to swerve into the bicycle lane.
0: Cute.
1: Super to avoid
0: safe
1: it.
0: And awesome.
1: Yeah. Mm-hmm. So that's one of the exciting things that I'm looking forward to seeing where that falls on the list of priorities.
0: Yeah.
1: On the municipal, but if only we could see it or access it in any way. If it was comprehensible to the average person and accessible, and we could look at the numbers and say, hey, you know, all the money that I hand over to somebody I didn't vote for, where's that going?
0: The money that I hand over, and also like not even just in taxes, right? But in also, I don't know if you know this or not, Regina, but recently, I believe the parking ticket prices have gone up.
1: Hugely. Yes. Mm-hmm. Yes.
0: Doubled, I believe.
1: Well, and, you know, 40 instead of 20, hey? Transit used to be much, much lower mm-hmm. in cost. Mm-hmm. And the price has increased, but much like my ongoing trailer park dilemma, mm-hmm. The price has increased and the service has not improved. Mm-hmm. So yeah.
0: What are we paying for?
1: What are we paying for? Is this money going to do what exactly? Mm-hmm. Is this the pothole money? Mm-hmm. If it is, that's totally fine. I mean, like, let's give it to transit.
0: Yeah.
1: You know, but like, it'd be nice to figure that out. And yeah. I think, you know, especially in a time when everybody's so crunched, when we have like an extremely, extremely high cost of living, we have mm-hmm. 0.00 probably 1% tenancy rates. Mm-hmm. And, you know, our minimum wage in the territory doesn't even approach what a living wage could be for one or two people. Mm-hmm. Be nice to know what's getting spent on what actually here.
0: It'd be like maybe democratic, I think. It'd be super democratic of like a government that's like serving people.
1: I've heard that that's what people are kind of into.
0: Oh, are people into that?
1: I mean, I hear a lot of talk about the vaunted democracy, how it's the best system ever, et cetera.
0: Wow. Cool.
1: But I mean, that's just a great segue to our second piece of mm-hmm. local news, which is that people are doing something about this.
0: People are doing something.
1: And hopefully this, because I think this ties in really beautifully, actually, with our completely obstructionist, publicly funded budget dilemma mm-hmm. that Kirk Cameron does not give a fuck about.
0: Mayor Kirk Cameron, everyone.
1: Yeah. Which is, there was a protest yesterday.
0: There was.
1: Transit fare increases.
0: Here in a little bitty Whitehorse.
1: Absolutely. I mean, you know, it's not that bitty if you have to ride transit every day.
0: For real.
1: That's for sure.
0: For real.
1: Many hours can be spent because of how things are organized, how
0: true.
1: The neighborhoods are. The fact that buses only come every hour, mm-hmm. et cetera. Like, I feel for people that rely heavily on transit because...
0: Hell yeah.
1: It is not easy to get around town.
0: It's not. And I took the bus this morning.
1: Yeah.
0: Took my little babe into town.
1: Yeah. And how much did you have to pay?
0: Because they don't give change and all I had was a five, I gave him my fiver because right. it is what it is. Mm-hmm. Little ones don't cost anything, so that's cool. But it was about 10 minutes late. So we were late getting little one to daycare, which meant that they weren't actually at the school and we had to go. I had to call someone because I didn't have access to a vehicle. I had to call someone to come pick me up so we could drive around in a vehicle so that we could find them because they were like walking around downtown, like on their way to a park for a picnic. Awesome.
1: Yeah. That's the transit that we're getting fare hikes for.
0: Yeah.
1: So there was a protest yesterday. Uncle Vanya, neither you or I attended, but from the sounds of it, it was quite well attended and pretty successful, which is awesome to hear. If anybody wants to throw into the chat anything they heard about the protest,
0: yeah, tell us about it.
1: Any experiences they know of, whether or not you went there yourself, we'd love to know more. I think Facebook is, you know, of course, in the north, the place to look for the doings and the goings on. Mm-hmm. So if you are interested in fighting back against these transit fare increases and or this ridiculous lack of a fuck the mayor gives about public transparency in the budget, keep an eye out on the Zuckerberg machine there.
0: Yeah, there's a lot of stuff posted on Facebook regarding things that ever happen around town, as far as I can tell, regarding like folks who are gathering and getting together and having similar ideas and wanting to do something about it. I'm not quite sure. I don't know exactly what the demands were of the protest. I do think it was something along the lines of like demanding transparency because that was one of the issues, obviously. But I would really love to hear from folks who were there, like, what were the demands? Like, what did y'all end up being able to kind of like share your experiences? Like, what was it like? You know, what did you see that you felt like worked for you? What would you have liked to have seen there? Like, I would love to hear how that went for folks. Cause I know folks are also, you know, folks showed up at the AGM for CJUC because CJUC exists under the umbrella of the Utilities Board. And so folks were there.
1: The Utilities Public Consumer Working Group.
0: Thank you. Utilities. Yes.
1: They fight the, well, I should, sorry.
0: I see.
1: They
0: okay,
1: exist
0: okay.
1: in a relationship of public
0: they're like a regulatory
1: consultation or something with with the utilities board. I'm not sure where the politics lie on this, so I don't want to speak in a way that is going to get
0: messy. I want to be as factual as possible.
1: But all I'm trying to say is
0: some folks showed up upset about, you know, ATCO and the situation with like electricity bills soaring, right? And like, of course, so many people in Whitehorse are super upset about that. But folks don't know what to do, right? Because they're talking to ATCO, they're writing, they're basically just getting like, yeah, fuck off. Like, that's your meter says this, we're going to charge you this, like the end, period. And I like when we get to see people who are gathering together and starting to make demands and do something about things. So like, I think that this could be a good opportunity with the bus fare rising and folks gathering and organizing about that. Like, if you're somebody who is upset with the ATCO situation, like, how can you get together with the folks in your community and organize? All you have to do is pick a time and a place. That's what I'm going to say.
1: Well, and I will just also add that, and, you know, at this point, again, hopefully everybody's kind of run into this information before. But if not, I just really want to make it clear that anything that you say on Facebook will be able at this point in time to be able to be traced directly back to you, and just assume that anything you say on Facebook, you're saying it to a combination of the nicest grandmother you've ever met and the most asshole judge you've ever met at the same time. So
0: keep that in mind.
1: Just keep that in mind.
0: Because who protects us? We protect us.
1: Absolutely. And nothing online, nothing over text that you wouldn't say very publicly. Just, you know, there's lots of great online guides to digital security and surveillance and things like that. Like, spend some time searching those out, give them a read. And I'm not saying that to scare anybody, just that's the reality of the situation. Unfortunately, we live in a surveillance state, and, you know, Whitehorse, we do tend to be, I think, pretty humble often, even though we are the best. You know, I think there is something to be said about the fact that Whitehorse and the Yukon are becoming increasingly strategic military staging points in both Canada and the U.S.
0: Yeah.
1: So don't assume that just because we're small and northern, folks are not paying attention to what is going on here. Mm-hmm. So all that is to say, again, this is not to dissuade anybody from anything. This is just to say, like, fight smarter, not harder.
0: Mm-hmm. Hell yeah.
1: And with that, we're about 9:20 here on CJuice 92.5 FM. I am your co-host, Regina Dentata, and here with me is our dear Uncle Vanya.
0: That's me.
1: We're here.
0: I'm your uncle.
1: Uncle, do you think we should get into...
0: I think we should read
1: much neglected tenet class.
0: Yes, it's a beautiful evening. It's gorgeous outside. From where we are, next to the mighty Yukon River, we can hear the sweet sounds of the folks playing in the playground next to us. And we hope, whether you're driving home from a long shift where people did not tip you nearly as much as they should have, or you're sitting at home after a long day of work, maybe you've got a load of laundry on, we hope that you can just sit back and take in some sweet musings from Ricardo Tranjan with us.
1: Yeah. So I think we ended at the top of page 60 last time, if you're following along. So we're going to read the last little half page of chapter 3 and then dive into chapter 4. Uncle Vanya, would you take us away?
0: Sure thing. In Canada, where home ownership is the hallmark of a successful middle-class life, tenants are up against many myths and lies, including the notion that tenants are young people waiting to grow up and buy a house, that they don't pay municipal property taxes, and that they work less than other groups. None of this is true. Still, false myths can harm an individual's sense of self-worth and hinder organizing efforts by making people feel uncomfortable or even ashamed of belonging to the tenant class. But none of this is new. Landlords have dug deep into the pockets of tenants since the colonization of what is now called Canada. Settlers pushed Indigenous peoples off the land, violently, might I add, establishing private property and creating rental markets. Some settlers joined the capital owning side. Others ended up on the tenant side. Tenants have organized and fought back since and continue to do it today.
1: Chapter 4, A History of Struggle. History was my favorite subject in school, likely because I grew up in 1980s Brazil, a world of extremes. The military was all powerful, then it was gone. The economic mess they created, that stayed. Inflation was well above 100% a year, every year. Crime rose as fast as prices. Social movements came out from underground, taking over public squares and local governments. Sometimes I played soccer with kids who ran barefoot on hot asphalt. Sometimes I played with kids who owned many pairs of shoes. I had one pair, but everyone assumed I had more because of my white skin. Some of my relatives were active in the newly created Workers' Party. Others missed the good old days of the military regime. Sunday dinner was canceled for months at a time. On what seemed like a random afternoon, my first grade teacher stopped the class to tell us that Brazil was passing a new constitution at that exact moment. We just sat there and watched her cry. I aced most of my history exams in grade school in what was probably a naive attempt to make sense of all of this. Years later, I found myself conducting archival research on Brazilian social movements. One of their struggle tactics was to construct their own memory. In the 1970s, they created a documentation center that gathered, archived, and distributed campaign materials, popular education booklets, detailed accounts of political actions, videos, audio recordings, and economic analyses of interest to organizers.
0: The center served as a channel for movements to communicate with each other without the mediation of the media, academia, or other mainstream organizations. In 2010, the more than 100,000 documents collected in the center's 40 years were stored in an old building resembling a small auto shop. That year, I visited the center weekly and spent most of my time unlearning the official history I had memorized for all those school exams. I never trusted textbooks again. Here in Canada, we also have distinct narratives about the country's colonial legacy and history. Scholars Nestor Medina and Becca Whitla have argued that the widespread notion of Canada as a benign, welcoming, generous, peacekeeping, multicultural nation avoids a substantive acknowledgement of its troubling colonial past and ongoing effects. The country's history is commonly told in a way that proudly highlights long-standing bonds with Great Britain and France while concealing Canada's role in the colonial projects those countries spearheaded. The myth of multiculturalism, a utopic society and nation in which the diversity of ethno-cultural identities is celebrated, has been instrumental in helping Canadians to see themselves as Europeans but nicer, preventing much-needed reflection on ongoing forms of racism and colonialism. Canada's supporting role in American imperialism is also hidden from view. The country's peacekeeping image conceals a long history of aiding American economic and military excursions abroad. Hello, Whitehorse Yukon. Hello, what are we calling this now? The Arctic, what's the, like, the military term that they're using?
1: Like the Arctic security?
0: Yeah, like our Arctic security, our national zone, Arctic security, yeah. Like blah, blah, blah. Anyways, that's what it's making me think of right now.
1: Yeah, the cage.
0: Yeah. Much work is underway to decolonize knowledge and language and promote a more accurate and sincere understanding of Canada's colonial legacy.
1: I swear, neither Uncle Vanya or I have ever read this before.
0: This was so perfect.
1: This is just pure sweet serendipity coming through right now.
0: Truly.
1: On this Canada's Day Eve. Mm-hmm. To continue. With regard to social policy, there are distinct historical accounts of the expansion of the country's welfare system. The best known narrative presents a largely harmonious society led by enlightened politicians and noble public servants. Together, they conceived and gradually expanded the country's physical infrastructure, public services, and social programs from World War II to the mid-1980s. Occasionally, narrow-minded provincial politicians delayed progress, and loud minorities like Quebec separatists disturbed the peace. But the work moved ahead, thanks to a committed political elite and a devoted civil service. This narrative relies heavily on state documents, biographies of eminent politicians, and reports from the many commissions tasked with finding solutions for Canada's pressing problems. Almost all of these commissions are named after the men that chaired them. In other words, this history is largely based on the accounts of those who are presented as prominent historical figures. This is one way of telling a story. Mm-hmm. Canada's housing policy history is mostly told from this perspective. Take, for example, a 2017 Maclean's article on the release of the National Housing Strategy, or NHS, which reads, quote, "With the announcement of his National Housing Strategy on Wednesday, Justin Trudeau has signaled the return to an era of federal housing responsibility, a bygone legacy of his father's. While the federal government has had a role in housing since the mid-1930s, the program thrived from the late 60s to the early 90s. The period marked a shift towards nonprofit and co-op housing as the feds took more active role in making sure Canadians had access to affordable homes.
0: Between 1973 and 1993, 600,000 new units were added to subsidized housing stock, with the feds funded through agreements with housing providers. In 1996, under Jean Chrétien, the Liberal government ended all funding for social housing and downloaded responsibility for existing and new housing onto the provinces. The article goes on to quote experts who criticize the new strategy's investment amounts before it ends on a positive note, quote, "But it's a heck of a good start," unquote. The photo accompanying the story features Prime Minister Justin Trudeau in profile, looking pensive, as another man points to redevelopment charts on a wall. The message is clear. Pierre Trudeau led the country in the right direction by building the housing Canada needed. Then there were a few wrong turns. A blip. The sun returns, thankfully taking the lead once again to move the country forward. This may just be a magazine article, but that's how most people encounter history.
1: You didn't know Uncle Vanya is in the performing arts, and that dramatic reading. Where's the Tony?
0: Listen,
1: where's the Tony?
0: Here's a little theater bit of knowledge, bit of wisdom I'll share with you. If the person who's writing it knows what the fuck they're doing as an actor, all you have to do is read it. And it just comes off the page. And I think that Ricardo Trajan, that's what's happening there. It's like Shakespeare. So continuing on, this may be just a magazine article, but that's how most people encounter history, through brief references to the past made here and there in media sources. Few have the luxury of carefully studying a specific topic. And even those who do are likely to stumble into similar narratives. In an academic article titled "The Reluctant Urbanist, Pierre Trudeau and the Creation of the Ministry of State for Urban Affairs," historian Zachary Spicer describes the creation of the federal ministry, which at the time some saw as part of the solution for pressing urban issues, including housing. The opening paragraph mentions, quote, "scores of urban activists and urban policy advocates," unquote, calling for change as part of the political context. But of the 48 paragraphs in the article, three focus on these activists, and the rest is devoted to Paul Hellyer, Robert Stanfield, and other prominent politicians pushing Pierre Trudeau to do the right thing. One of the tactics Stanfield used was going across or around the country and speaking, quote, "in front of crowds of urban activists, chastising Trudeau and openly contesting the Trudeauvian view of federalism," unquote.
1: There we have it. Two great men with strong ideas about the nation's future in an open battle in the public square. Mm. They are surrounded. I wish I could read this like you, Uncle Vanya. Do you want to?
0: Sure. I'll take it, Regina. This is for you. You just sit back and enjoy. There we have it. Two great men with strong ideas about the nation's future in an open battle in the public square. This is called Bread and Circuses, by the way, everyone. They are surrounded by crowds of activists playing the background actor roles that historians frequently assign them. Instead of describing the demands of social movements, the author chose to quote Stanfield's speeches at length. The crowd is anonymous and voiceless, whereas whatever that man said is worth repeating 40 years later. This and other similar studies are based on thorough research, and they pass rigorous peer reviews before publication. They are not wrong, but they tell only one side of the country's history. As urban geographer Pearson Nedeline puts it, quote, "Canadian studies have sought to understand housing through the elites," unquote. If tenants are at all mentioned, their activism is relegated to a secondary role in the policymaking processes on which the studies center. Quote, "the efforts of low-income people, labor unions, and social activists continue to be written out of Canadian policy studies," unquote.
1: Historians like Alvin Finkel, Ian McKay, George Campo, Brian D. Palmer, among others, take a different approach to history. They have studied how unions, social movements, and popular groups challenged and resisted the political agenda of the country's economic elites. Researchers connected to labor and social movements have also produced accounts of their struggles. François Saliant, housing activist and former coordinator of the Front d'Action Populaire Réaménagement Urbain, Frappu. Frappu rules, by the way. Wrote Lutter pour un toit, 12 batailles pour le logement au Québec, a must read for anyone interested in tenant organizing. Yukata Dirks, social justice organizer and former outreach coordinator for the Advocacy Center for Tenants Ontario, wrote an account of the organizing and coalition building behind recent campaigns for the right to housing. The Right to Remain project connects this historical research and organizing in an exceptional way. The Radical Housing Journal has created a space for accounts of struggles that don't feature in the media or traditional academic journals. These accounts and or these authors and accounts paint a different picture of social and economic policies in Canada. They focus less on elite gentlemen who keenly argue about the country's future at some Ottawa chateau and more on common people gearing up to resist whatever comes out of those meetings, people whose interests never make it past the coat check. These stories are rarely told. To sum up, capital owns history too. Mm-hmm. Not the real history, the history of common people in common places, in common and extraordinary circumstances, but the recorded history that is told aloud, taught to children, and reproduced by mainstream culture. This history is capital's most precious asset. Mm-hmm. It gives the property-owning class the power to define what is possible and what is not. History, when told from the perspective of the elite, presents a skewed view of the winners and losers of economic development. It assigns the capitalist class and its political representatives the role of leaders in shaping the country's future, with everyone else assigned secondary and passive roles. Learning and disseminating the stories of social groups not included in the dominant historical narrative is an important aspect of class struggle. It broadens the realm of possibility and highlights the agency and power of non-elite groups, like tenants, whose long tradition of defying the owning class is both remarkable and inspiring. Here, I focus on a few pieces of that history.
0: Hell yeah. All right. It is 9:35 on CJUC 92.5 of The Juice. We're continuing on. We're on page 67. Tenant Struggles, a Canadian Tradition. Accounts of tenant organizing centered on popular movements tell fascinating stories of tenants putting up fights across the country since before Confederation. This other side of housing policy history should be shared widely, included in secondary and post-secondary curricula, and forged into the country's collective memory. This would help address the cultural marginalization of the tenant class by promoting a positive view of hardworking families who have long fought to keep a fair share of their income. More widespread knowledge of the history would also improve public debates about housing policy, among other things. It would challenge the housing crisis narrative, which is inaccurate, misleading, and unhelpful. Finally, organizers may find these stories helpful when calling other tenants to join the historical struggle against the landlord class, which includes many inspiring victories. The four abridged accounts below, Prince Edward Island, 1860s, Nova Scotia, 1930s, Montreal, 1960s, and Vancouver, 1970s, provide a small sample of this remarkable history.
1: But first, we've got a couple tunes queued up for you folks. Uncle Vanya, when you get a chance, could you remind me of the title and artist of the first song that we played?
0: Oh my God, yes. That song was so good, by the way. So that was Fuck the Government.
1: Awesome.
0: If you didn't hear that, everyone, that song was Fuck the Government.
1: Thank you. I didn't quite catch that.
0: Yes, yeah. It's important. I want to articulate. I'm really working on that. And the artist is Prosper Jones.
1: Nice. That was a great one.
0: That was a really good one. Yeah. Next up, we have Today's Empires, Tomorrow's Ashes by Propagandhi.
1: Nice. We love a little CanCon.
0: Oh yeah, we do.
1: Perfect for Canada Day, am I right?
0: Perfect for Canada Day. Do we want to say the title of what's after that now or wait until we finish
1: off? Let's let the people know and then we can always repeat, I think.
0: So after we get some Propagandhi, we're also going to hear Massacred and Dismembered by MDC.
1: Oh, that's the full thing is Massacred and Dismembered Culture.
0: There it is. Yeah. Massacred and Dismembered Culture.
1: But first up, we have a little Propagandhi. Am I right?
0: We do. We do indeed.
1: Here on CJUICE 92.5 FM.
0: Hell yeah.

0: Hell yeah. That was so good.
1: That was great. Yeah. So that was a little MDC. And before that, we had Propagandi. Oh, we got an awesome message from Wandering Habitant. Nice to hear from you again, WH.
0: Hello.
1: They say, too sleepy to stay up any longer, comrades. Happy Pride. Up with folk, down with Canada.
0: Hell yeah.
1: Yeah, absolutely, WH. I hope you get an amazing sleep tonight.
0: Fuck yeah.
1: You cannot fight a good fight when you're too sleepy.
0: That's right. Yeah. Sweet, sweet dreams.
1: It's only becoming more important, mm-hmm. I think, as we get older.
0: Get that rest, comrade.
1: 100%. Mm-hmm. Rest is totally radical.
0: I hope you've got blackout curtains. Yeah. I hope we've got a sleep mask.
1: Yeah, fan going. Yeah, it's a bit hot where you yes. are. 100%. Mm-hmm. All right. So we are at 9:44 p.m. here on the beautiful banks of the Yukon. And you are listening to FTP, Fundamentals of Theory and Praxis, with your hosts, Regina Dentata.
0: And Uncle Vanya.
1: All right, Uncle. So we're at about quarter two.
0: Yeah, what should we do?
1: Did you want to read a little more? Did you want to kind of chat about what we just read?
0: I don't know. Let me look at... Let's see. We've got these... little like excerpts, right? Or these little like blurbs of like actual history. That's going to take up a few pages. I see LGBTQ community mentioned in one of them. We're going to be able to get through this probably next time, but we could get through a few of it today.
1: Yeah, you want to do another
0: there's
1: page
0: like,
1: or two?
0: There's also like a lot to discuss too. Like, I don't know. How are you feeling, Regina? Thanks for asking how I'm feeling, but how are you feeling?
1: Yeah. Well, why don't we get through the Prince Edward Island example just sounds to like good. Kind of introduce what he's kind of talking about by going through these yeah. histories.
0: I
1: does that,
0: that
1: make sense?
0: Hell yeah.
1: All right. And then we will swing back around. We will circle back, if you will.
0: Indeed.
1: Yes, we will.
0: I love a good circle back.
1: Absolutely. Okay. Take us away.
0: All right. So this is on the top of page 67. And if you recall, we're just about to get into some historical accounts of history from the perspective that is perhaps not of the elite perspective. So we're going to start with Prince Edward Island, 1864 to 1878. Before colonial settlement, the Mi'kmaq occupied the land that later became known as Prince Edward Island. The Europeans brought diseases that decimated between 50 and 90% of the Mi'kmaq population on the Atlantic coast. Then British settlers proceeded to kill, dispossess, and deport them. By the 1870s, the surviving Mi'kmaq were forced to small areas the Crown had designed as reserves, from where they continued the fight against dispossession. Around that time, another fight was picking up between two groups of settlers, those who owned land and those who rented, landlords and tenants.
1: Canadian historian Ian Ross Robertson, born in Mermaid, Prince Edward Island, wrote a detailed study of the tenant movement that changed the land tenure system on the island, titled The Tenant League of Prince Edward Island, 1864 to 1867. Other historians credited this book with shining a light on one of the popular movements overlooked in historical accounts of Confederation, which generally focus on parliamentary debates. Robertson explains that in 1767, the British Crown parceled land into 66 lots and distributed them through a lottery system to, quote, political or military figures or merchants with an already established interest in the region, most of whom resided in Britain.

0: consisted of negotiating leases with tenants, collecting rents, and shipping the profits to Great Britain, where gentlefolk, who could not bother getting their shoes dirty, benefited from the hard work of tenant farmers they had never met. REITs are not an original idea, after all. Landlords have long exploited tenants from afar. Mm-hmm. Lease terms provided landlords with low risk, high returns, while subjugating tenants to high costs with few guarantees. The tenant's rent covered the landlord's taxes and other costs associated with owning the property, plus a comfortable profit margin.
1: Wow.
0: Tenants had to clear forests, build a house for themselves, and make the necessary improvements to turn virgin plots into agricultural land.
1: Ay, ay, ay. They did all the work and covered all the costs, but if they were evicted or their lease was not renewed, they were forced to walk away from everything they built. Rent prices were set in sterling instead of the local currency. The customary exchange rate for rent payment was 1 to 1.2. Is that 1.11?
0: I think it's 1 to 1.11.
1: Oh my God. I love this font. Okay. But landlords had the legal right to use a higher exchange rate, 1 to 1.5. Oh my God. Which was the rate applied in other commercial activities. Quote, the exercise of this prerogative appears to have been capricious, unquote, notes Robertson, quote, and could most frequently be accounted for by the tyrannical disposition of an unusually harsh landlord or agent, or by a specific conflict with a particular tenant, unquote. Landlords used the right to apply different exchange rates and substantially increase the price of rent as a way to threaten and punish defiant tenants who could have their life's work taken away, sometimes overnight, by people who had never touched a plow.
0: Why does this feel so familiar?
1: What can we just, what years, what's it, this is 1864 to 1878, y'all.
0: Yeah. I mean, apparently this even was before, like, yeah, because things got parceled originally in 1767.
1: Mm-hmm.
0: So even older than that.
1: Oh, my God.
0: So, yeah, this kind of exploitation, which, I mean, I think if you've rented really for any length of time in this country, like, this is going to feel very familiar.
1: Housing crisis.
0: Housing crisis. Precarious housing. But what about the landlords?
1: Who never touched a plow.
0: They've never touched a plow, am I right?
1: They've never touched a goddamn plow.
0: Ugh, sucks to suck.
1: Tenants eventually had enough and went on strike. Oh, my God. Can you imagine? On May 19th, 1864... 70 to 80 delegates and friends of the emerging tenant movement met and agreed on two actions. Challenge a recently approved piece of legislation and organize the Tenant Union of Prince Edward Island, widely known as the Tenant League. The movement organized local committees in every township on the island. Their initial task was to decide upon a, quote, fair and reasonable price, unquote, to buy out landlords. In leasehold tenure systems, land is rarely sold to third parties. Usually, it's transferred within kin groups. In this context, tenants stating their intention to buy the land and setting the price where they were willing to pay for it was a big slap in the face to the landlord class. The tenants' pledge, approved at the union's convention, also included a rent strike. Signatories committed to, quote, withhold the further liquidation of rent and arrears of rents, unquote.
0: In a public statement, the Tenant League estimated its membership surpassed 11,000 members. Landlords counterattacked. Their first action was the most obvious one, which continues to be employed by landlords today, threatening tenants in arrears with legal evictions. It did not work. The fight escalated, and landlords did what they often do in these situations. They called on the state to protect their interests. The police went after the Tenant League's leaders, and the government declared the Tenant League an illegal organization. Eventually, Halifax sent troops to the island to ensure order and collect rents, but League members managed to convince a share of the deployed troops to defect.
1: Hell yeah.
0: Sweet. Despite this, tenants were overpowered by the Crown's troops. Boo. Mm. Small wins continued over the next decade, with the piecemeal purchase of land and the slow turning of the island into a freehold tenure system. In 1878, Prince Edward Island, now part of the Dominion of Canada, passed legislation dispossessing absentee landlords. Once the island became the responsibility of Ottawa, the Mi'kmaq tried to reclaim their land. But with the passage of the Indian Act in 1876, the Canadian government continued and deepened the colonization process the Crown had started. Settlers, tenants, and landlords alike benefited from this process. Reconciling a class-based struggle against landlords and the ongoing fight for decolonization remains a challenge for today's tenant movement.

0: The Vancouver Tenants Union, or VTU, is one example of a tenant group trying to find ways to do so.
1: Hell yeah, Vancouver Tenants Union. Okay, gotta look them up.
0: Sweet. Well, I've got to say, I mean, I think I've said this before, but I really appreciate how TransGen has continued to weave in an analysis of colonialism throughout the book. I think that's so important, and it's so easy to kind of overlook, right? Mm-hmm. You know, this is something that I've been harping on about for way too long, just everywhere I go, but this kind of conception of what spaces Indigenous people inhabit and why, and kind of like where, you know, the, like, it almost feels like where the analysis is missing of colonization, Indigenous people's presence in these particular, you know, struggles or institutions or whatever you might like, you know, it's kind of erased, right? So the fact that TransGen is really making, you know, that effort, not only to get the data, out to us, but also to like constantly be reminding us that like at the base of this, the foundation of all of this, like, you know, if you're a settler and a tenant, you know, you're still like, you're a product of colonization insofar as like, yes, like your subjectivity has been produced as a settler subjectivity and in a way that like places you lower on the hierarchy than other settlers, probably in all sorts of different ways. But at the same time,
1: you benefit from that system.
0: Undergirding that all is the kind of colonial process and that dispossessive process. So what does it mean to sort of have a precarious relationship with possession in a society that is really all about it? And if we're actually fighting for true justice as tenants, how do we foreground that, like, that deeper, you know, wrong that needs to be righted as well?
1: Hell yeah.
0: Right. So anyway,
1: this is great.
0: He's so good. This book has been great so far.
1: Yeah.
0: Yeah. I had no idea about that action in Prince Edward Island.
1: Yeah, dude.
0: None.
1: I'm so stoked to be reading that. And like, I'm so stoked too, Regina, because one of the things that, like, I would consider myself still maybe even like a baby or a toddler leftist, Marxist-Leninist Maoist, but I still have so much to read and learn, of course. As a white person, as a settler, I have been deeply propagandized. It's going to take a lifetime of unlearning to do that, right? A lifetime of unlearning and learning. But what I do recognize in the organizing spaces that I'm in and in the spaces that I'm in where people are talking about politics is that I often find the people that I interact with, there's this sense of like, oh, but what do we do? And it's because we don't have access to the history that is long and dense of the people who have resisted colonialism and capitalism. And one of my biggest things that I think would be helpful to people in the world is disseminating that information and talking about that history, just like Ricardo TransGen is doing, bringing that history to the forefront, because we do not have to reinvent the wheel. We are standing on the shoulders of giants. There are people who have been resisting this shit since it fucking started, dude. We can rely on the things that they did, and we can learn from that, and we can build on that. We are not having to start from scratch. And I find that a lot of people feel overwhelmed because it feels so big. Colonialism feels so big. Capitalism feels so big. White supremacy feels so big. It feels like, how in the world are we ever even going to tackle it? I'm just one person, you know, whatever. I find that the more and more I learn history, the more like anchored I feel, like my feet are touching the ground, and I feel very fucking good about placing one foot in front of the other, because I now know reading this history that there are so many people behind me who have done that work. So I'm like so stoked right now that reading about that.
0: And there's so many different ways of carving out the kinds of space and relationships you want to see in a system that can feel so totalizing, you know, especially I think these days when we're talking about, you know, really living in a militarized surveillance state. And, you know, I'm worried, especially about Whitehorse, actually, for that. Like when it comes, it's going to come hard and fast, right? We're seeing some of it, right? Like the jets.
1: The fucking jets, dude.
0: Terrify every dog fucking and child stop. And my, you know, me. You know, like all of, like, I don't remember consenting to have, you know, foreign military technology.
1: I don't consent to that shit.
0: In my community. I don't, nope. You know, like, I don't, were the people even consulted? Were
1: but
0: the people even
1: asked? But it's Arctic security, right? Regina. It is Arctic security.
0: I'm not even sure what the actual threat's supposed to be here, right? We're just supposed to trust CSIS and let it all work out.
1: I don't know. Like,
0: well, I don't know either, right? Like,
1: I don't know.
0: But I mean, that's the thing, right? Is like, we're supposed to trust this super secretive, like very non-transparent, you know, Briar Patch magazine has actually written some like great, great investigative work on how Canada's at the federal level you know, it's accountability and transparency systems are much, much worse than in the United States.
1: Worse.
0: You know, Watergate and COINTELPRO and stuff kind of busted that open in the States in a way that never happened up here.
1: Yeah.
0: Yeah, we do have the kind of cyclical, you know, RCMP issues an apology for this, Canada issues an apology for that, et cetera. That's never happened with CSIS. Why is that? It's because CSIS is so angelic and perfect and ideal in everything that they do that, no, it's because nobody knows what the hell's going on.
1: Mm-hmm.
0: Right. And so, yeah, I don't presume that there are, you know, reasonable threats to Arctic. Like, what even is Arctic
1: what
0: security?
1: Does that mean? Yeah.
0: Especially in a settler colonial state, right?
1: It just that means never securing the resources that Canada is stealing from Indigenous people.
0: Ding, ding, ding.
1: So that nobody else can steal the resources. These are our Indigenous people to steal from, not your Indigenous people to steal from. That's what I feel like. That's my analysis.
0: Absolutely. No, you're absolutely right. Like, Canada, again, mm-hmm. three
1: Canada.
0: Resource extraction companies in a trench coat.
1: Mm-hmm.
0: Like, you know, dig to the bottom, you know, with a teaspoon in this country, and it all comes out as what is the resource that mm-hmm, needs to be extracted mm-hmm. right now. That justifies everything. And we are so inculcated, you know, and I feel like I'd like saying that as an Indigenous person as well, right? Like, I think a lot of us are too, right? It's just as important that we develop a really critical and resistant, you know, both analysis, understanding of our own history, understanding of Canada's history and how Canada operates itself, you know, et cetera, in order to like be able to see what they're doing, right? Like, it's this complete normalization of watching our community get militarized around us, mm-hmm. right? It might be, you know, somewhat confined, at least at the moment, to the airport.
1: Mm-hmm.
0: But how long is that going to last, mm-hmm. right? Like, we are the frogs in the pot mm-hmm. at the moment is my
1: Indeed.
0: Fear. And, you know,
1: pop, y'all.
0: And that's where like that knowledge of history again and those resistance tactics and like what happens when, you know, military control or military presence in a place starts to become more, you know, strict or more noticeable or more impactful on our day to day lives. What have people done? Right. And things like housing are really deeply tied to that. You know, I mean, there are housing barracks or military barracks all over the city that mm-hmm. people are currently living in, right? Like military presence on these lands, you know, we talk about it as though it's just some great thing that brought a highway. We don't talk about all of the violence that came with those folks.
1: Missing and murdering Indigenous women.
0: Right.
1: Girls.
0: We don't talk about how that's created very specific understandings of access to the North mm-hmm. and access to the North's resources and what that looks like and who that's for. Right. Because, again, we don't know if our minerals being extracted from the lands of the Indigenous people here are being used to create weapons or components for weapons that are then being used to genocide populations. Right. Palestine being the most obvious example,
1: mm-hmm.
0: But certainly not the only one. We just don't know. Right. And here we are just kind of heating up, boiling away and like. We have Kirk Cameron saying that he doesn't give a fuck how transparent the
1: mayor is. The mayor of Whitehorse, everyone, yeah, doesn't give a fuck.
0: What we really need. No, I'm just kidding. But yeah, no, I think, you know, one of the things that I think TransGen does so well is, you know, I think a lot of the last, you totally cottoned on immediately, Uncle, you know, he really is being quite sardonic
1: uh-huh.
0: in this chapter. Oh, shoot. We're over time.
1: It's yeah. It is 10:01.
0: Going off.
1: We could go off. We could go off forever.
0: No,
1: you know,
0: but
1: us.
0: We've got to head out. But we will be back next week
1: we'll
0: to continue this. Godspeed, everybody. In terms of it being Canada Day Eve, make things uncomfortable for your family if that's what needs to happen.
1: Yeah.
0: Take some time for yourself if that's what needs to happen, mm-hmm. Especially if you're an Indigenous person on Canada Day.
1: Mm-hmm.
0: I'm with you. It friggin' sucks. Just, you know, stay home if you need to. Don't
1: stay off social media. Yeah. That's helpful.
0: You know, or just get the good memes. You know, there's going to be a lot of good memes tomorrow, Nietzsche social media space. So like,
1: I mean, FTP, we could send it out. We could check out our memes.
0: Yeah,
1: we've
0: got a few memes.
1: We've
0: got a few memes.
1: You need to giggle a little bit.
0: Totally. But, you know, as always, solidarity, comrades, and we will see you next week.
1: Solidarity.

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Eyes began to pull my mouth, then to look at my eyes, next to feel all the way down my neck, and to give me a hard feel of the skin and flesh, and last to try my face. What a difference there was in the way these things were done. Some did it in a rough, offhand way, as if one was only a piece of wood. Well, I love it.

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long road, there's no turning back. It's a long road, there's no turning back. It's a long road, there's no turning back. It's a long road, there's no turning back. It's a long road, there's no turning back. It's a long road, there's no turning back. It's a long road, there's no turning back. It's a long road, there's no turning back. It's a long road, there's no turning back. It's a long road, there's no turning back.

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It's a long road.

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0: I just saw Tony Curtis in the men's room.
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Hell, I've seen things make a grown man lose control of his glandular functions. 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

0: Nothing's impossible.
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0: Tom, you know you surprise me. If anything in this life is certain, if history's taught us anything, it says you can kill anyone.
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2: Dudley, this is totally authentic.
3: This is Canada, Nell. Things are real up here.

0: The challenge of the Yukon. The Wonder Dog King, swiftest and strongest of Eskimo lead dogs, blazes the trail through storm and snow for Sergeant Preston as he meets the challenge of the Yukon. Sergeant Preston was typical of the small band of Northwest Mounted Police who preserved law and order in the new Northwest country, where the greed for wealth and power led to frequent violence and bloodshed. But in spite of the odds against them, Sergeant Preston and his Wonder Dog King met that challenge, and justice ruled triumphant. In midsummer of 1897, two young men, each bearing a heavy pack, waded ashore from a rowboat fast on the mud flat at the mouth of the Dyea River in Alaska.
1: Well, Luke, this is Alaskan mud we're plowing through.
2: Well, I'll feel better about it when I get my feet on dry ground again. Well, that does it.
3: Come on, let's stop in that store over there.
2: Hey, wait a minute. Who's that?
3: Huh?
2: That gent coming this way. Looks like he's part of a welcoming committee. Get a load of the shiner he's wearing in his shirt front.
3: Yeah, I've seen that guy someplace before.
4: Hello, fellas. Going over the trail to the Klondike? Last news from there this week is great. Gold in every creek with the millions. You're sure to make a strike.
2: That's what we're here for, stranger.
3: Hey, last time I saw you, you were on a street in Denver, selling $20 bills wrapped around cakes of soap to the suckers for a dollar. Remember?
4: Why, sure I remember. And I'm still giving them away.
0: Jefferson Randolph Smith chuckled to himself. It was from his earlier street-selling line that he'd acquired his alias, Soapy Smith, a name that was to strike terror to the hearts of law-abiding citizens in Alaska. For in 1897, Soapy had landed in Dyea and had gathered under his command a band of crooks, card sharps, and cutthroats. It was several weeks after his encounter with the two men on the banks of the Dyea River. In his saloon, Jeff's place in Skagway, he lounged comfortably in a back room. Around him was an assorted group of men, and at the feet of one of them was a German police dog, a surly animal, as well-schooled and cunning as were the men he recognized as masters.
5: Oh, come on, Soapy. You just say the word, and the boys will go over to Chilcoot Summit and really scare up some gold.
4: Now, wait a minute, boys. I've heard enough of this kind of talk. What's the matter? Isn't Skagway big enough for you?
5: It's not that. It's just that there's lots of dust on the other side of the boundary that's plenty ripe for picking.
4: Yeah? Well, the Canadian boundary is not going to be crossed by any of you.
5: Why not?
4: Because I say not. You're new in this country, Bill. Maybe you've never heard of the Northwest Mounted Police.
5: I've heard of them, all right.
4: They're the reason we stay on this side of the line.
5: How come?
4: They can't be bribed or scared. That's one outfit we're not mixing with. Yeah, what is it?
6: Hey, Soapy, there's a minister here to see you.
4: A minister to see me?
6: Yeah, he says he's taking up a collection to build a church.
5: A church in Skagway.
4: All right, wait a minute. Why, show him in, Ted.
6: Right. This way, mister.
5: You going loco, Soapy?
4: He's interested in money. So am I. You keep quiet now, Fritz.
6: Right in here.
7: Well, I'm glad you're able to see me, Mr. Smith. My name is Wilson, Reverend Hiram Wilson.
4: Pleased to meet you, Reverend.
7: I thought I might approach you for you.
4: Why, certainly, Reverend. Certainly. I'll not only contribute to your fund, but so will my friends here. I'll start out by giving, shall we say,
7: $300? $300? Mr. Smith, that's magnificent.
4: Now, let's see. 100, 250, 300. Now, boys, the Reverend won't be able to do any church building with $300. So how about shelling out whatever you have on you?
7: Gentlemen. This is most generous of you. My word, that's $500 in practically no time at all.
4: You see the other citizens in town and tell them what Soapy Smith contributed. I'm sure they'll be more than willing to fatten the kitty.
7: Thank you. Thank you, Mr. Smith. I'll do that. Well, good day, gentlemen. May you be richly rewarded for your splendid assumption.
4: Oh, Reverend.
7: Yes?
4: Stop back to see me after you've made the rounds. I'm interested in knowing about your progress.
7: I'll do that, Mr. Smith. Yes, I certainly will.
5: Soapy, what's the idea? Making us turn out our pockets to build a church.
4: Now, wait. That was an investment, Bill.
5: An investment? What do you mean?
4: You'll find out.
0: That night, Reverend Wilson returned to Jeff's place as he promised. He told Soapy he'd been successful, that he'd collected well over $3,000. Soapy appeared to be delighted and told the minister he should stay upstairs in the saloon that night, where there was a comfortable bed for him. The Reverend retired early, and shortly after 2 o'clock that night, Soapy came into the back room.
4: Well, boys, here's that investment I was telling you about. Oh, here's more than $3,000 for our treasury.
1: You mean you...
4: I took the liberty of relieving Reverend Wilson of our original contributions, and a few more besides.
1: Soapy, that's rich!
0: The next morning, when Reverend Wilson discovered the theft, he hurriedly dressed. Leaving Jeff's place, he went quickly to see Frank H. Reed, one of the men who'd given him money the previous day. Reed was a prominent citizen, a civil engineer, and official town surveyor. And he listened thoughtfully to Reverend Wilson's story.
8: I know, Reverend Wilson. This town's had just about as much of Soapy Smith and his outlaws as it can stand.
7: Why hasn't he been stopped before? I'm sure it must have been one of his men who stole the money from me last night. I never realized till this morning what went on there.
8: He hasn't been stopped because he's bribed every lawman in town.
7: But the citizens...
8: He has the citizens bluffed. There's only one man who can stop him, and I'm leaving this afternoon to find him.
7: Who's that, Mr. Reed?
8: Sergeant Preston of the Northwest Mounted Police.
0: Frank Reed succeeded in locating the Mountie in Circle City. And in Sergeant Preston's cabin there, he told him of the lawlessness that was rampant in Skagway.
8: I tell you, Sergeant, it's not safe for a man to travel the trails anymore. Soapy's highwaymen lay in wait at every turn for prospectors carrying dust.
9: Yes, I've heard a lot about Soapy Smith, Frank. But my authority doesn't extend beyond Chilkoot Summit.
8: Believe me, you're the only man who can stop him. I've been trying to organize the businessmen of the town, but we need a leader.
9: No, Frank, I'm afraid my hands are tied.
8: That's two disappointments I've had this trip.
9: Disappointments?
8: My lead dog was killed coming over the summit. A big, powerful Malamute.
9: Oh, that's too bad, Frank.
8: Yeah, I'm almost afraid to attempt the trip back without him. Funny how a man's completely dependent on his dogs in this country.
9: Well, you'll need a lead. There's no question about that.
8: Yeah.
9: I was planning to leave for Skagway myself. King and I'll go back with you. Of course, you realize that my being there has nothing to do with Smith. I can't act openly against him as long as he stays in Alaska.
0: The great dog, who'd stayed quietly at the Mountie's feet during the conversation, now stood by his chair. He raised his front paws and rested them on Preston's knees, listening to what he said.
8: That's great, Sergeant. That takes care of one of my disappointments anyway.
9: King isn't an ordinary dog, Frank. He's never failed me in any crisis. And I think affairs in Skagway are rapidly reaching that point. If there's any way to help you, perhaps King can do it.
0: As his name recurred in the conversation, the dog searched the Mountie's face, an ageless devotion shining in his eyes.
9: Yes, fella. We'll go back with Frank. Who knows? There may be some way to help him.
0: King knew Skagway well. He'd been there many times with Sergeant Preston. But this was different. He sensed the high tension in the men as they walked along the streets, huddling in groups, talking in quiet voices.
8: There'll be a meeting tonight, men, at 9 o'clock at the Sylvester Dock Warehouse.
0: Again and again, King heard them mention the name Soapy Smith. The Mountie talked about Smith, too, and from his tone of voice when he spoke of him, King knew whoever Soapy Smith was, he was no good. King had scented a dog at the edge of the crowd, standing beside a man who smelled strongly of cigar smoke and whiskey. The German police dog growled at the great husky, having long ago acquired the shallow bravado that was typical of Soapy Smith's gang. King recognized the dog as an inferior, and though he was conscious of his every move, he regally disdained to return the other's attention. Fritz saw the lean, muscular strength in the proud turn of the husky's head. He steeled himself to jump King, and as he did, the husky dodged him with a quickness that was second nature. Almost at the same moment, King nipped Fritz's ear sharply.
10: Fritz! Hey, Fritz! What's the matter with you? Come on, I've heard all I want to. We're going back to Soapy. Come on, I said.
0: Soapy. So the man and the dog were going to see the one called Soapy. King mulled the thought over in his head. He wished there was some way he could tell Sergeant Preston, who stood at the back of the crowd, out of earshot of the conversation. It was late that night, and as the men gathered at the warehouse, King scented the man and the dog he'd seen earlier that afternoon. Sergeant Preston was inside talking to some of the men, and King, who felt stifled indoors, walked to the edge of the dock. Through the open door, he could hear Reed giving orders to his men.
11: We'll wait 4 hours outside the warehouse. I'll take my folks outside to 3 others in case this should go up. Now remember, men, if he appears armed, shoot him on sight.
0: Soapy Smith's henchman, Bill, also heard the orders.
10: I've already sent Soapy a note to come here, but this changes things. Write a note. Get a piece of paper. Be quiet, Fritz, be quiet. Now, you will be shot on sight. Stay in the saloon. Don't leave there. Bill, that does it. Now, Fritz, I'm going to put this in your collar. Take it to Soapy. Understand?
0: King watched the dog leave the dock, while Bill remained with the townspeople to keep his finger on the pulse of the excited crowd. He sensed that the man was either a gambler or an outlaw, and that the dog was on an errand that might mean trouble for Sergeant Preston and his friends. Making a quick decision, King left the dock after Fritz. The streets of Skagway were deserted as King loped along. He sighted Fritz, who had stopped at the sound of the husky's approach. Here was a chance to get even with the one who'd nipped him that afternoon, and the German police dog was quick to seize the opportunity. But King's previous disdain had given way to a determination to destroy the note tucked in Fritz's collar. The husky gave the dog no chance to take the offensive. King felt the sharpness of King's teeth at every turn. Quickly, his bravado faded into fear, but he fought with a wily cunning. King had fought wild animals, whose agility and swiftness made them more worthy adversaries. He intended to waste no time with Fritz. With one powerful blow, King knocked him to the ground. Then, with his teeth, he pulled the note from Fritz's collar and made his way back to the dock. He chewed the note and dropped it in the street as he raced toward the crowd. At the dock, Soapy Smith walked rapidly past the two outer guards. Two revolvers hung from his belt, and a repeating Winchester lay in the crook of his arm. Behind him trailed a group of his henchmen.
12: Hey, wait a minute, Soapy. Where are you going?
4: There's Reed up ahead. I want to see him.
11: You can't come any further.
4: You're at the bottom of this trouble, Reed. If you'd kept your nose out of my business, I wouldn't have had to come down here to break up this little meeting.
0: As King approached, he saw Soapy Smith strike Frank Reed with the butt of the rifle. And as Reed fell, one of the men in back of Smith raised a rifle to kill the man who'd fallen under the blow. King hurled himself at the gunman, whose finger was ready on the trigger.
1: That dog knocked my arm.
0: Almost immediately, King heard 8 other shots. 4 from Soapy's rifle and 4 from Reed's revolver. The gangster dropped where he stood.
1: Soapy. Hey, boys. He got Soapy. Let's beat it.
0: It was then, in the middle of a frenzied mob, that King caught a familiar scent. His heart leaped within him. Preston. It was Sergeant Preston.
13: King, old boy. Are you all right, fella?
0: For a moment, King forgot the excitement and murder that raged about him. For the space of seconds from the gunfire, King had feared for the Mountie's safety. His warm tongue touched the Mountie's beloved hand. And then, together, they walked to where Soapy had fallen. Reed was already surrounded by the townsmen.
7: You must be Sergeant Preston.
13: Yes, I am.
7: I'm afraid Mr. Reed's been wounded. We'll have to get him to a hospital at once. But, Sergeant, look at Soapy Smith.
13: Strange that Smith had come here, knowing the men were waiting for him with guns. Yes, King. Looks like the career of Soapy Smith is closed. When he walked in here, he walked to his death.

These copyrighted dramas originate in the studios of WXYZ Detroit, and all characters, names, places, and incidents used are fictitious. They are sent to you each week at the same time. This is Jack McCarthy speaking. This is the Michigan Radio Network.

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1: Welcome to Dear Dual Perspective.
2: I'm Dr. Emma Eaton. I'm a registered clinical psychologist.
1: And I'm Dr. Sarah McPhee-Knowles, a policy researcher. So we'll answer your questions from the micro perspective of individual relationship dynamics based on Emma's clinical training and the macro perspective of social trends based on Sarah's policy background. You can submit your anonymous question through the link in the podcast description, and we'll answer one question in each upcoming episode. Okay, so for this episode, we have a really dense and interesting question. That
3: by dense, we do not mean stupid. We mean fulsome.
1: Yes. Apologies.
3: No.
1: Submitter of this question. I meant like there's lots of information
3: and lots here.
1: Stuff to talk about here. Mm-hmm. So
3: we love the question.
1: Here we go. I am a mom of two kids and used to follow many parenting Instagram accounts. For my own mental health, I had to unfollow the vast majority of them because I was becoming rather overwhelmed from all the do's and don'ts I was reading as I was mindlessly scrolling. Which, by the way, has skyrocketed now that I am on maternity leave. Never praise your child, God forbid you say good job, never pretend to leave the playground lest you traumatize your child and leave them with abandonment issues, never say no or stop unless they're about to get run over by a bus, never tell your kid to eat their veggies before having dessert or they will end up with disordered eating, etc., etc. I sometimes envy my mother because she didn't have the internet and her parenting was mostly guided by her gut instincts and values. I wonder when we will find out whether the millennial way of parenting is actually better than the way boomers parented. By the way, I am in no way saying that millennials should start spanking their kids. Also, are millennial mums more anxious than our mothers were? Thanks for reading. Okay, over to you, Emma.
3: Again, thank you so much for your question. I think that so many people will relate to this question. And I think just sort of off the hop, there's a few things I wanted to highlight. One is just re-highlighting that this is something that a lot of people are experiencing. I know I, even as a psychologist, like with training and background, I find that amount of information and amount of conflicting information mm-hmm. out there to be overwhelming and to be anxiety producing. And we're going to get a bit more into that later. I also wanted to say that like it's also a very vulnerable time to be on mat leave, and it sounds like this might be your second mat leave, but a lot of times when people are on mat leave or parental leave, they don't have their usual social circle mm-hmm. Either because their social circle is at work or because yeah. some of their friends don't have kids yet mm-hmm. or they don't have kids the same age, so they're not also on parental leave. Yeah. And so, you know, you're trying to build a new social circle. And then there are these intense camps about how, like, the philosophy that we have subscribed to mm-hmm. for raising our kids. There's people who are doing so-called attachment parenting. I want to dig into that a little bit later because I think that that is a bit of a misnomer. There's the taking care of babies camp. There's this hey, sleepy baby camp. There's, like,
1: baby-led weaning.
3: Yeah. And people are... I think not out of any kind of malice, but because everyone is in this like, okay, this is a new thing and I would like a manual, like fair mm-hmm. enough, I also wanted that. But also, you know, a criticism of any camp, then sometimes people, their own insecurities come up and it comes as a criticism of their parenting. Mm-hmm. They've subscribed to that. That's their certainty yeah. thing. And it's very hard to kind of go without any judgment, yeah, you know, you do you know, mm-hmm. like for your kids. I think that's really very difficult to do. And so
1: totally.
3: You're trying to navigate making new relationships with people who are, you're trying to build your village. You're trying to, you know, have friends who get you in your mm-hmm. stage of life that have kids the same age. That's like, that's kind of a sweet, like that. We got that.
1: I was going to say, this was that. Came from that.
3: And we are lucky, right? Not everyone yeah. gets that. And it's such a wonderful thing to have. And so you're trying to navigate that. You're trying to meet these new people, all that stuff. You're alone with your thoughts a lot of the time.
1: Yeah. You have a lot of downtime when everybody else is working. Mm-hmm. And
3: or asleep.
1: You're also not sleeping a ton yourself. Mm-hmm. And neither is anybody that you're trying to engage with. And I know most of us don't feel like we're at our, like, best selves when we're not sleeping a ton. And there's lots of hormone. Science says you're not at your best self when you don't sleep. But you're trying to like interact with people and making relationships while you're sleep deprived, and hormones are going crazy, and a lot of parts of your body hurt, and that all continues for like quite a while. So I think that's like, it is a really difficult time for all those reasons.
3: Yeah, and it can then it can be hard to sift out like what is genuine uncertainty and what is just overwhelm, right? And this doesn't help add to that. So I did kind of want to like just kind of off the hop normalize some of that, that there's just a lot contextually going on when you're, you know, scrolling your phone at 3 a.m. and thinking, oh my God, like there's no pathway out of this.
1: Yeah, I just want something that will work and nothing works. And why am I awake? It's because I suck at everything. That's the sentiment that happens a lot, I think, at that time. What I would like to do here is kind of like step up a little bit and talk about the industry of Instagram and the industry of parenting advice. Interestingly, when I was poking around online before this episode, I found a really great blog post on parent.com that talked about like 400 years of parenting advice. So starting with Rousseau and Locke, I guess the English verb to parent was first used in the 1660s, around the same time that John Walmott famously wrote, "Before I got married, I had 6 theories about bringing up children. Now I have 6 children and no theories." So people have felt like this for a long time. You're always a way better parent before you start parenting. I think that's like a fairly universal experience. So there were a lot of books published by physicians in the 1800s. That's kind of when this really took off, beyond just education and how to educate kids. A lot of those books by physicians several hundred years ago blamed women for any problems with their babies. Classic.
3: Thank goodness we've come so far, right?
1: Yeah, really great. But it was a very interesting read. I'll post it in the podcast description. But I think what might help this person sort of feel a bit better and also have a bit of a different perspective on their mom, saying that she was mostly guided by values and instincts, like that may be true, but I think people have long been interested in parenting advice. A lot of, you know, pamphlets and books by psychologists, by physicians were popular. The U.S. Children's Bureau published a pamphlet called Infant Care in 1914, and that was sent out to millions of parents, and they got 125,000 letters a year from mothers searching for answers about how to raise their children. This was in the US. So I think people have always been looking for this advice. Those letters just weren't public. You didn't see this in the same way before social media. So people were always doing this kind of searching, but they weren't doing it in a way that you would have necessarily seen. And I think too, like Dr. Spock published his very famous parenting book in 1946. It was the second best-selling nonfiction book behind the Bible for like 50 years. And then What to Expect When You're Expecting first came out in 1984, which would have been around the time that our moms would have been reading that kind of stuff. So I think those books and looking for this type of advice has been happening for a very, very long time. So I think from that perspective, maybe this person just needs to take a deep breath about, I'm the only person who's needed to find a way out of this. I'm not guided by my values. I'm not guided by my instincts. Probably nobody has. Everyone's always looking for that manual. And I think that's okay. It's just knowing when you've got enough information and then you can step back from it.
3: For sure. I mean, like, it makes a lot of sense, right? Like, my children are the most important thing to me. I can't think of a worse thing happening than my kids, you know, not growing up to be like healthy, well-adjusted adults. Like, it,
1: 100%.
3: It's so important to me. It is the thing I least want to screw up in my life. And I would, and everyone wants certainty, but people also are kind of like, okay, people have been parenting for a long time. Surely there's some science about this. I'll just go about solving this problem the same way I've solved many of my other problems.
1: Yeah.
3: Like, you know, I needed to learn how to renovate my house. I got a book on,
1: Watching YouTube.
3: Yeah. That's what people used to like go to the library, get a book on insulation. Like, you know, you, like there's other straightforward, right ways to do things.
1: Absolutely.
3: And why wouldn't you want and need a straightforward right way to do the most important thing arguably that you will feel you've ever done?
1: Totally. And I think too, like, I think we also forget that child mortality up until relatively recently was super, super high. Like, we only got the measles vaccines in 1963. Like, that is within my parents' lifetime. Like, they would have been little kids when that came out. Before that, like, major outbreaks happened all the time. Like, measles killed 2.6 million children worldwide prior to that. So I think we also have to, like, I think the shift, there's been a shift in the anxieties of parents. We worry a lot less about our kids getting sick and bad things happening to them because of illness. And I think we worry more about academic achievement. Are they going to be like personally fulfilled as adults? Like, I think the shift has been more in that direction. And I think it's a lot more straightforward to be like, do these things so your child doesn't get sick. And there's been a shift now to like, do these things so that your child is like a fulfilled and happy and successful adult. And that is a lot harder to measure in many ways and a lot more nuanced and tricky and difficult.
3: Yeah. I mean, I agree. Thank you for those depressing statistics.
1: So depressing. Vaccinate your kids. Vaccines are super important.
3: Yeah. And I mean, we like, obviously we can acknowledge that like, that's a relatively privileged perspective. And there's 100%. Not everyone in the world right now who's having those exact same anxieties. I think one thing that I do want to just talk about really quickly is the idea and theory of attachment and
1: yes,
3: how
1: please.
3: It gets talked about.
1: Yeah, Instagram has ruined that. Speaking of things that social media does not discuss super well.
3: Yeah, well, I think, I mean, again, it predates social media in a sense because there's this concept of like attachment parenting where that kind of insinuates that like the only way to have a securely attached child is to like co-sleep with them and like baby wear until they're four and you know, like all of this stuff that like, you know, for some people, like fantastic, great. If this is working for you, like do it. Fantastic. But it is, there's nothing in the science that says that actually that is what is going to create a securely attached adult. And for those of you who are listening who don't have much of a background in attachment theory, just a quick Coles notes is that there are different types of attachment. There's the one you really want is secure, and those are people who are like pretty good at emotionally regulating. They can have healthy relationships with other adults. They've got a pretty good self-concept. And then there's some other kinds, anxious, avoidant, and disorganized. And those are less optimal types of attachment. And definitely, you know, they're styles that really go along with early childhood experiences and later life experiences as well. And they're basically coping mechanisms based on like what your attachment developed as a child as a result of the environment that you grew up in broadly. Of course, there's some genetic components and things like that. But I think people have really taken this attachment to mean that like you have to like revolve your whole life around your child to create this secure attachment. Because the reality is, yes, the research does show that if you have a secure attachment, actually your chances as an adult, much, much better. The other attachment styles, they're more difficult.
1: Yep.
3: It's not impossible, but it's more difficult. It's just not the case. And one thing, if you are looking for like a good solid resource on a variety of things, that's like easy to read, not overwhelming, the book Brain Rules for Baby by John Medina, who's a neuroscientist. I really like that one because it does give like a good science-y sort of like, this is what attachment is. And these are the basic things you can do to help create that sort of secure attachment. There's some things just about, you know, sort of being that safe person, having that consistent style, being predictable. But there's a piece in there all about sleep. And what he says is basically, there's no real research saying that sleep training your baby causes an insecure attachment. It just doesn't say that. And here are two ways to go about dealing with this. And there's no good evidence to say that one's better than the other. And that was really great for me as a new mom, because I was like, you know, I spent a lot of time learning about the issues that not having a secure attachment can cause. Obviously, there's lots of things that you have to deal with later in life for that. And I was like really nervous, but I was also exhausted.
1: Yeah. And that's, having an exhausted mom is not super great for babies or small children.
3: No. And yeah, so what's like much better for a secure attachment is having like a predictable parent who you know cares about you and like reacts in a safe and predictable manner. And being exhausted is not great for that.
1: No, not. I can assure you that I'm much more likely to fly off the handle when extremely tired. I think that's pretty normal.
3: And some people will still choose not to sleep train.
1: Yeah.
3: And you know, that's maybe because it aligns with their own internal values about how they want to be as parents. And that's okay too, because part of being emotionally regulated is sort of being able to respect yourself and look in the mirror too.
1: Totally.
3: When you're behaving outside your values, it's also difficult to maintain emotional regulation.
1: Mm-hmm.
3: So I just kind of wanted to pull apart some of that attachment stuff, because there is clear science mm-hmm. about stuff that's good for kids. There is. But sometimes it gets really pulled to the extremes and the quote unquote optimals that just are not, there's no actual great research to bear them out. And it's also good enough is good enough.
1: Mm-hmm.
3: It really is. Attachment, one of the main things in attachment research says that, like, you just have to be a good enough attachment figure.
1: Mm-hmm.
3: You do not need to be 100% of the time gentle parenting. Never raise your voice. Mm-hmm. Never do. Those are not.
1: It's not realistic either. Like, you are also a human who feels things and gets frustrated. And, like, showing how to deal with that and repair a relationship afterward is also super important.
3: It's very important. From a learning perspective.
1: Mm-hmm.
3: And it's also just unnecessary to drag yourself for not having done that stuff.
1: Yeah. So I think one of the things I wanted to mention in this, and I think the piece about attachment styles, which I've mostly seen all over Instagram lately, unfortunately, the information that's posted about it there is generally kind of bad. And I think a lot of that is because there's no nuance on Instagram. Like, you get a max of 10 photos or slides, which could have text on them. And then you get about, I looked today, it's 2,200 characters, which is not a lot to write your caption and convey an idea. So there's just not enough space to talk about all the context around this stuff that's important. And I think that in all of the situations that this person named in the question, like getting the kid to eat their veggies, never saying no, like all of that stuff, like, the answer really is, it depends.
3: Mm-hmm.
1: And there are too many situations in which sometimes behaving in that way might be appropriate, and other times it really wouldn't be, to really say definitively in 2,200 characters and a couple of photos what is an appropriate response. So I think that's the first thing I really wanted to mention, was just the way that Instagram conveys information is that it's really boiled down to small digestible chunks that are lacking all of the nuance.
3: Yeah.
1: And that's important. The other thing is that all of those Instagram accounts and influencers and those parenting accounts are trying to sell you something.
3: 100%.
1: And making you feel inadequate and like their product, their sleep consulting service, their how to parent a toddler in a winning way, their book on how to get a picky kid to eat, all of that stuff costs money. And if they can convince you that this will fix all your problems and make your life better, that's really, really good marketing.
3: Yeah.
1: And so I think they play on that lack of nuance and the making parents, especially moms, feel inadequate in order to sell a product.
3: Yeah. And I think, like, why would they put all that good stuff, all of that content, all of that context, all of that, like, do this when, do that when, think about this for free on Instagram?
1: They're not gonna.
3: It's not.
1: Then why would you buy their $99 baby sleep class that will fix your life?
3: Why would you buy it? And the ones that, like, the things that are monetized, right? Like the
1: mm-hmm.
3: the reels that you watch or whatever. There's a lot of stuff coming out now about the kids that are in those reels.
1: Mm.
3: They are not unionized child actors.
1: Mm-hmm.
3: There's no standards. There's no protections for them.
1: Yeah.
3: And so when you see, I used to follow one Instagram about a Montessori family. I don't know why, because I wasn't did none of those things.
1: It was aspirational. That's what we look for on Instagram.
3: It's very aesthetic. But yeah, I mean, their kid was, you know, cracking eggs and making cookies. It was like 2 years old and using all this stuff. And like my kid, like my 6 year old doesn't crack an egg well. Like they're like, that's not.
1: No, but his vocabulary and fun facts about jaguars are astounding. He's very good at certain things.
3: But like, I don't know what that kid, how many times that kid had to crack an egg. I don't know what happened when that kid messed up cracking the egg.
1: Mm-hmm.
3: I don't know what happened in the hours before and after this, you know, 5 second clip of this 3 year old. Right. And it's really coming out now that, like, a lot of the kids that are in those,
1: mm-hmm.
3: their parents are not saving, putting any of that money generated aside for them. Their parents are like, they're never off the clock. They're like, that's work, that's labor. And they are children, and we have a name for that, and it is child labor. And so, you know, like, there might be times when it's positive, there might be times when it's okay. But one of the influencers I follow recently put a thing up saying, like, actually, I'm not putting my kid in any more of my videos because I've noticed that it is affecting my relationship with her. So, like, I can continue to, like, make my own, and this will affect my bottom line and whatever.
1: Well, this is because you said too, when we talked about this ahead of time, this is a person who, like, primarily derives their income from generating content for social media.
3: But I thought it was pretty brave that she was like, look, like, actually, this whole thing is about having a good relationship with my kid. It's affecting my relationship with my kid, and I'm not doing it anymore. Like, I don't think it's ethical.
1: It is super brave. And I read, just to follow on with this, an article, I think it was in Washington Post or something. I'll have to see if I can find it, and if I can, I'll post it in the show notes. But it was kids from the, like, earlier generation of mommy bloggers, from like pre-2010-ish, who are now teens and have found all the stuff that their mom shared about them when they were little kids and were really upset and asked for it to be taken down, or wanted, you know, felt like it was affecting their self-image as a young adult now and didn't want that content to be available to everybody anymore. And I think that's also really important. Even if it's not affecting their relationship with their kids now, it might in the future. Like, these things never really go away. They're always going to be floating around online somewhere, even an old, you know, blogspot post from 12 years ago. So I think that is quite, you know, admirable of her to be willing to notice that and be willing to take that step back. Because even she's noticing it now, but the kid might notice it later and really affect the relationship at a later date.
3: Yeah. So, I mean, remember that there are two products at play here, right? One is, okay, someone's trying to sell you a program or a course or something. And maybe some of those are useful. We're not here to say that they're not good or that you shouldn't buy them. But remember that the stuff you're seeing on Instagram is trying to sell you something.
1: And you
3: make your own decision about whether or not it's going to be useful for you, and that's okay. But don't let it make you feel bad any more than you'd let an ad on cable TV make you feel bad.
1: Totally.
3: Like, remember, it's an ad.
1: Yeah.
3: The second product is your attention. It is
1: 100%.
3: You are the product. And Instagram primarily, and many of these platforms, they're like, you are the product.
1: Yep.
3: And
1: or your data. Maybe.
3: Yeah. It's entertaining for you to watch this, and they're harvesting the data and all of those things and selling those things on. And so if you feel like you need to be on these platforms to gather this stuff, actually they're not out, like, Instagram isn't doing this stuff for you.
1: No.
3: So even though, like, I will say, of course, I go on Instagram, I enjoy it.
1: Gosh, I spend a lot of time on there.
3: Yeah.
1: It's a fun place to hang out sometimes.
3: I found stuff on there that I have found actually quite useful
1: for
3: me.
1: Same. And I have bought things because of ads on there that ended up being products that were really great and that I really liked. Like, it's not that it's all bad. It's just go into it with that sort of informed consumer perspective.
3: It's just a bit of buyer beware. This isn't like, this is not a peer review journal. And even if the post says, research says, anyone can write research says on a post.
1: And what's the research behind that? Like, is it just some polling data where they polled 300 people? Because then it's probably not very good data, but that's still research technically.
3: Yeah.
1: Anyway, that's a whole different rabbit hole.
3: Yeah.
1: I also think that another element that's probably affecting this person, and I would argue that as a fellow overstretched elder millennial with little kids, like, we're dealing with a lot of stuff. I think there's a temptation that I see a lot in myself and also in my peers that we could just optimize just a little bit more. If we could just make things just a little bit better, then our lives would be better and we could do it all. And I think that is like a very tempting impulse. It's such a, you know, shiny nirvana. Like, if we could just make this work, then everything else will be okay. And I can just keep doing all the things I need to do. I think that that's where the other part of these accounts play into it. If you can just parent a little bit better, if your baby can just sleep a little bit more, then, you know, everything else you have to do is easier and better, and you'll be happier. And so paying $99 for that baby sleep class seems really cheap in exchange for, like, an easier, more frictionless life. And part of that's not an unreasonable thing. Like, if you are better rested, then it's easier to function while your partner's at work because they have to work. They can't be off at the same time as you, or while your other kid's at home because you can't get a daycare spot or whatever. Like, it is, it's motivated by a really very real need, mm-hmm. but just optimizing slightly more is probably not going to be the answer, unfortunately.
3: Yeah. And you know what? Like, if you buy or bought a sleep class or any other thing and you find it helpful, like, we're not here to say, like, and it's trash. Like, we're not.
1: No, no.
3: But yeah, I think, like, I definitely, there were a number of things that I purchased, especially with my first kid, where I was like, maybe this will be the thing. I just need one thing to be the thing.
1: Yeah.
3: And it's a really, like, kind of going back to that, it's a really vulnerable time, and especially 0 to 1.
1: Oh, for sure. And you are, like, scrolling at 3 a.m. while you're trying to nurse a kid or because they're up again, and you are feeling desperate. And mm-hmm. we're not saying it's bad to feel desperate. We're just saying that the people who are marketing these products prey on that desperation mm-hmm. to sell more of their products.
3: Yeah.
1: Yeah. So I think there is a lot of competing perspectives, and you can find an Instagram account or an online article or a website or whatever advocating for any number of different ways to parent effectively and to parent well. I think there's a lot of information on attachment parenting that Emma already sort of dug into. There's, like, all this tradwife stuff that's going around at the moment. It's like, if you just quit your job and bake bread in a cute dress all the time, your life would be easier or better. Would love to do an episode on, like, the tradwife to right-wing pipeline sometime. Mm-hmm. If anybody has a question about that, that would be really fun. But yeah, like, I think there's all of these different approaches, and they're so filtered. You're not getting the real story. Like you said, you don't know what happened to get that 1 minute reel in the 2 hours before or the 2 hours after to catch this, like, perfect moment. So I think just remembering that all of that stuff is advertising is really, really helpful. And not letting the perfect being the enemy of the good. Like, your kids are going to benefit more from imperfect parenting than they would a super stressed out mom who's, like, walking on eggshells, worried that she's going to screw them up by insisting that they eat some broccoli before they have a cookie. Mm-hmm. Like, I don't think that's not a good place to be. It's not good for you to guilt yourself and feel horrible all the time because you did something that wasn't perfect. Like, it's just not sustainable.
3: No. And it's not a performance, right? This mm-hmm. is real life. And I really liked what you said earlier about, like, sometimes you're going to do something and then be like, I'm not proud of how that mm-hmm. came out. And what a wonderful skill to teach your kids.
1: Totally.
3: To be like, hey, you know, a minute ago when I yelled at you, you know, like, I was frustrated. Yeah. I should have taken a deep breath. I didn't like what you were doing there. I don't like when you hit your brother.
1: Yeah.
3: And there's a better way for me to deal with this. Yeah. There's a better way for you to deal with this. Like, let's move forward this together. A
1: Holy
3: lot of adults
1: emotional skills
3: do that.
1: No, that's, yeah, it took me until I was, like, quite old to be really good at that.
3: I'm not sure I'll ever be really good at it.
1: Yeah.
3: But I think, you know, it's okay to just do your best as long as you are doing good enough. So like the original question said, like, no, we would not advocate spanking your children just because, you know, you're just trying your best. Like, I feel like, yes, there is a minimum level here.
1: Yeah.
3: But above the minimum level of good enough, where your children feel safe mm-hmm. and loved and they have the resources they need and they have a parent who is willing to be vulnerable and make those repairs when you do something that you're not proud of, you're going to do okay.
1: Yeah.
3: It's going to be okay. And I think it's great for kids to know that their parents are human.
1: Totally. People. Oh, that's really important. I wanted to just get into the last part of this question where she talked about when we will find out whether the millennial way of parenting is actually better than the way the boomers parented, and also are millennial moms more anxious than our mothers were. So on that last piece, it's kind of hard to say based on the data that I could find whether, like, clinical levels of anxiety are actually increasing. Mm. There's not really great baseline data. Polling data shows that, like, most mothers feel really anxious a lot of the time. Mm-hmm. So, I mean, these two things are not the same, but I think if you're feeling anxious a lot of the time, you are not alone. That is the truth for a lot of people, especially Gen Z moms are reporting higher levels of anxiety than millennials even. And a lot of the big stress of that is money. Mm. So income is a big stressor. We know from research that food insecurity is a huge stressor for people, especially when they have kids. a lot of people feel like they need more support in these polls, and also that there is a lot of pressure that people feel, whether it's where it's coming from is not entirely clear, but keeping kids busy with activities, maintaining a clean house, like all of those things do factor into how

0: like the number of people who are like, should we have kids at all?
1: Yeah.
0: You know?
1: Everything burns down in 3 years.
0: Yeah. And then once you have kids, that gets pretty real.
2: Mm-hmm.
0: And so there are large scale, multi-decade studies studying men. You know, that like look at like predictors of success, all this stuff over time.
2: Mm-hmm.
0: And to my knowledge, no one's kind of done this huge, like you'd need thousands and thousands and thousands and thousands of people from lots of different walks of life to be able to isolate any of these variables out. So like, am I more anxious than my mom was? I don't know.
1: Yeah.
0: It's also just not a like a useful data point, because there are too many things that are different from like when my grandma was raising her kids to when my mom was raising her kids to when I was raising my kids, some better and some not as good, right? Like,
1: that's true.
0: You know, I think huge for me as a woman, I think that there's a lot of things that are better for me than, you know, things that I've heard about from my mom and grandma when they were raising their kids. And house prices were a lot lower. And so like there's the money thing is a thing, the systemic oppression thing is a thing, there's a lot of things that could contribute and should contribute to anxiety. Again, like anxiety in a lot of these situations is a normal response and not a maladaptive response.
1: It's
0: a thing, it's an alarm telling you something is wrong, and in many cases these things are wrong, but there's just not going to be a way to say like this way of parenting is better. One, there are too many ways of parenting out there. We can really see that more than ever on Instagram, to know that one way of parenting, again, above that minimum bar, is better or worse.
1: Yeah.
0: But like generations more or less anxious, it's just not possible to say. I don't think, I think more anxious about X, Y, or Z, we could probably measure.
1: Yeah.
0: More anxious generally in their lives, very hard.
1: Yeah, I think, well, and even like we were mentioning, even just the like anxiety of like, will my child make it to their fifth birthday, which is a really good marker that they'll make it to adulthood and not be felled by some sort of horrible infectious disease that we have no treatment for. Like that was a real fear for my grandma and my great grandma that is much less of a fear for me. Mm-hmm. And so I think you're right. Like the, you know, will there be a forest fire that wipes out my entire city is a fear that I have that my forebears likely didn't have in the same way.
0: Mm-hmm.
1: But yeah, there's other things that are significantly less concerning for me. So that's, I think, a really good point. And I'm glad that you highlighted the sort of like ways to measure the success of parenting. Like there's so many factors in terms of like how people are successful or not as adults that I think this is one really important, but it's just one input.
0: Mm-hmm.
1: And so much of it has to do with like, do you have money? It's a lot easier to parent better when you have a stable job and income.
0: Yeah. And I think certainly I've noticed even within a North American culture, a variety of markers of like what's success. Like, is it that you're making a lot of money? Is it that you've gone to a Ivy League or equivalent university? Is it that you can regulate your emotions? Is it that you're reasonably content with your life? Is it that you can choose a pretty good partner who's going to be healthy for your life? Like there's a variety of markers of success. And I don't believe that our culture is homogenous in deciding which of those is important. I know I can tell you what I think would be important, but I look around at people of my generation and I can see there are some people who were raised to believe that other things were important than I was raised to believe. And many of them have achieved those things, but have not achieved some of the other things in those columns. So there's, for me, it's very important for my kids to be able to sort of reasonably regulate their emotions, to choose safe relationships, to be a safe person in a relationship, and to not buy into consumerism, which is very hard to get a 5-year-old to buy into, but we're working on it.
1: Yeah.
0: And
1: have like some reasonable life skills. Like, can you do laundry and not just expect your partner to do it for you? Right. Like these are good things. Like, can you kind of look after yourself? Can you do what makes you happy? Like all of those things. But I think it's a good point to say like these markers of success are not homogenous. And so what makes a successful adult depends a lot on who you're asking. And so the research is to do these things and out will pop a successful adult. Just doesn't exist.
0: No, you would never get the inputs and outputs in that study would be very difficult. Although I have to say,

0: overreacting to those feelings or not taking them on, that is great stuff. So it's worthwhile knowing that, like, no, you're not going into this with no map at all,
1: mm-hmm.
0: right? There's not no manual. There's mm-hmm. just not like the kind of manual you get with
1: it's
0: your car.
1: It's not a formula.
0: Yeah.
1: It's not a formula where if you have exactly these inputs, this will pop out.
0: Mm-mm.
1: Like, it's an art. It's not really, it's not, you can't follow a recipe, I guess.
0: Yeah. Yeah. And it's a bit of, like we talked about in our retrospective, a bit of a begin anyhow and mm-hmm. see what fits for you and your kid. You've got two different kids. I've got two different kids.
1: Two very different kids.
0: And the kids, kids need different stuff. So anyone that tells you that this is going to work is just not, they're just pulling your leg, man.
1: Yeah. I will say kind of, we like to end on practical takeaways.
0: Mm-hmm.
1: In terms of ending on practical takeaways to this question, I think, listener, you did the absolute right thing by unfollowing the accounts that were messing with your mental health and make you feel horrible. That is a good thing to do.
0: Mm-hmm. Yeah. Certainly, if you do have friends who are in a sort of similar season or stage of life to you, sometimes they might have like read something or found mm-hmm. something useful, and sometimes even just having this sort of like meta talk about like, have you also felt this overwhelm? Mm-hmm. Like, what's helped in that case? And I think partly one of the things that I really liked from Brain Rules for Baby around the sleep section was, you know, there are lots of different ways to go about this. None of them has any more evidence than the other. Just pick one and stick to it. It's fine.
1: Mm-hmm. Consistency.
0: But, yeah.
1: Consistency is important.
0: Consistency and predictability is really important for kids. And so you don't, like, there could be lots of things that have lots of evidence behind them or not much evidence. But if something gives you some self-confidence that you're not alone
1: mm-hmm.
0: In your parenting, then great. Pick that, stick to it. And mm-hmm. as long as that feels good for you, it's probably okay.
1: Yeah, totally. And the other thing that I think might be actually a really interesting conversation if you have a good relationship with your mom is to ask her.
0: Mm.
1: Like, you know, the impression you have is that she was guided by your instincts and values. Like, really, is that true? Or were there, you know, books that she read that she found really helpful that, or people that gave her advice that she, like, that could be like a nice bonding conversation, I think, with a parent, and also an opportunity to just feel less alone. Like, this is a, all those women in 1914 writing letters to the U.S. Children's Bureau also felt like this. So, like, this is a thing that people have been experiencing for a really long time.
0: Yeah. Thank you so much for your question. We really appreciate it.
1: That's it for the latest episode of Dear Dual Perspective. 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

and I'm telling you an Irish tale called The Brewery of Eggshells. This fairy tale was first collected and written down in 1825 by Thomas Crofton Croker in his first volume of tales called Fairy Legends and Traditions of the South of Ireland. And as always, I will encourage you to do your own research and make the tale your own. So do stick around after the story for a little guidance from me on working with tales like this, as well as with your own personal stories. And then to start your personal myth-making memoir writing journey, go to my website at janellehardy.com, JanelleHardy.com, to get started with my free on-demand workshop, Outline Your Memoir Using Fairy Tale and Myth as Your Guide. So please do sit back and enjoy having a story told to you. Let your body and your soul soak up the essence of the story magic and medicine. Receiving a story told to you in a storytelling fashion is very different than reading a story, than listening to a story that's being analyzed as it's being told. There is an entirely different kind of marvelous magic that comes from listening to a story, having it be told to you. The Brewery of Eggshells. Once upon a time, in the days when fairies liked to steal children, there was a young mother, Mari, who fancied that her youngest child had been exchanged by fairies' theft, that he had been stolen, and certainly appearances warranted such a conclusion. For from one night to the next morning, her healthy, fat, blue-eyed boy had become shriveled up into almost nothing, never stopped squealing, squalling, and crying, and his eyes didn't look quite so bright blue anymore. So she was unhappy. This mother was very unhappy and confused and scared, because this was a thing that happened. And so all the neighbors, in order to comfort her, said that her own child was, beyond any doubt, with the good people, capital G and capital P, the fairy folk, and that one of theirs was put in his place. Clearly, her son was not in the cradle, but someone else's. Mari, of course, couldn't not believe what everyone was telling her, and she'd grown up with these stories, and she knew people from other villages for whom this had happened, but a baby is a baby. A baby is a baby, and she could not wish to hurt the thing, even though its face was withered, its body was just skeleton, really. It still had enough of a resemblance to her own baby boy that she could not, in her heart, in good conscience, do any of the things that were recommended to deal with fairy thievery, child swappery, and fairy babies, such as roasting it on the griddle, burning its nose off with red-hot tongs, or throwing it out in the snow on the roadside. All of which were strongly recommended to her in order to recover her own child. So she was in a quandary. She was stuck. Mari was stuck with this child that sort of resembled hers, but wasn't hers. And from that evening to the next morning, the contrast of the fat, happy baby boy that was hers to the not quite blue-eyed, skin and bones baby boy the next morning was hard to deny. It was hard to deny that something supernatural was up. And as she was trying to figure out and understand,

Who should she meet one day but a cunning woman known about the country by a name we shall not share. We'll just call her Ellen. Ellen was old and experienced, and she had the gift of telling where the dead were and what was good for the rest of their souls. She could also, and this was very handy when you had a lot of children, for sure, she could also charm away warts and wens and many other great and wonderful things of that very same practical nature. So Mari's walking along and she comes across Ellen walking towards her, and Ellen states the obvious. "You're in grief this morning, Mari." "You may say that," she acknowledges, "and I have a really good reason to be in grief because my child was kidnapped. And in his place, this ugly dony bit of shriveled up fairy that barely but just a little bit looks like my child from night to morning. There was no buy your leave, no ask your pardon, no may I swap my child. Just, I woke up. And this is why you see me in grief, because I don't have my child anymore. I have some fairy child, but I cannot do the things you're meant to do to get your own child back." So Ellen says, "Well, I understand. But are you sure it's a fairy?" "Sure," says Mari, "sure enough I am in my sorrow, and I can't doubt my own eyes. Every mother's soul must feel the same thing. I would know my child like the back of my hand." They're at a bit of a standstill. Ellen is tapping her teeth, looking at this young mother, and she says, "Would you be interested in taking an old woman's advice?" And her gaze gets a little wild and mysterious. She pauses, and then she says, "You might call it foolish." Mari says, "Will it get me back my kid?" And Ellen says, "Well, if you do, as I say, you'll know." Mari was silent, waiting, and Ellen continued, "Here's what you have to do. Put a big pot of water on the fire and make it boil like mad near the baby. Make sure the baby's near the fire with you. Then you're going to get a dozen new laid eggs. You're going to break them, but keep the shells and throw the rest away in front of this baby. Don't forget. And when that's done, you're going to put the shells in the pot of boiling water, and then you'll know whether this baby is your own baby or a fairy who's not a baby at all, just tricking you. You'll know." Mari says, "Yeah, but how will I know? And this sounds ridiculous." Ellen says, "You'll know. You have to trust me and just do it. It will be clear. Now, here's the next step. Here's the next step, and you have to be ready. If you find that it is a fairy in your baby's cradle, you have to take the red hot poker and cram it down his throat, and you will not have any trouble with him after that, I promise you." Oh boy, okay. So off Mari goes, and she does as Ellen suggests. She builds up a fire, because you can't bring a big pot of water to boil on a fire unless you have a hot, hot fire. So she puts on the fire. She gets it boiling. Her home is feeling like a sauna. Okay, the child is lying there in the crib. And for once in his life, in his, you know, his new, the new baby's life with her, is quiet and easy, not squealing and squalling and raging.
but just looking over the fire and looking at her. And his eyes would sometimes twinkle. He was paying a lot of attention, Mari noticed. So then she bustles loudly in front of this child with her eggs, and she starts cracking them and doing as she was told, emptying the and discarding the eggs themselves, but putting the eggshells into the pot, which is a very strange thing to do, don't you think? So finally, watching Mari one by one do this for a dozen eggs, popping those eggshells into that boiling pot of water, this strange baby, in the place of her son, says in the voice of a very old man, "What are you doing, mommy?" Ugh, Mari's heart just rose up into her throat and clenched at hearing the child speak in such an old man voice, or speak at all. He's not old enough to speak. But that was her cue. She put the poker in the fire, getting more and more certain this was a fairy, not her baby, pauses to answer, and then says, "I'm brewing a Vic." A Vic in Gaelic means my son. And this impish, wizened fairy baby in his old man voice says, "Oh, what are you brewing, mummy?" His speech proving beyond a doubt that he was a fairy, not her baby. And Mari's like, "Oh no, gosh." But her poker was not yet red hot. And she's thinking, "This is taking a while. This has to be hot to get this fairy out of my baby's crib and get my baby back." So she needs to prevaricate. She needs to extend this scene out a little longer in order to pull it off. So she says, "Is it what I'm brewing that you want to know?" "Yes, mommy, what are you brewing?" "Eggshells, my son, eggshells, Avik." "Ooh," shrieks that baby fairy, leaps up into the cradle, starts clapping his hands together, which also he's not old enough to do. And this imposter of her son starts saying, "I'm 15 years, no, I'm 1500 years old in the world, and I've never seen a brewery of eggshells before." Woof. And at that moment, Mari realized that poker was red hot, and she grabbed it and she ran furiously towards the cradle. Oh no. She slipped. She fell down. She cracked her knee. The poker flew out of her hand to the other end of the house. She leaped up. She ran. She grabbed that cradle. She intended to just pick the whole cradle up and dump it all in the pot of boiling water, anything to get rid of this wicked fairy. When what did she see?

sound asleep, arms sprawled out, features placid, breathing in and breathing out. Thank you, Ellen. Thank you, Ellen. Thank you, Ellen. Mari chanted. Begone, fairy. Begone, fairy. Begone, fairy. And she gathered her baby boy up and held him close to her chest, breathing in the beautiful scent of her own kin.

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I'll also encourage you to revisit the story and play with symbolism, both literal and inner and symbolic. Again, you can get a lot of guidance on how to do this with my free Outline Your Memoir workshop. 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
1: Very hard to live nowadays. 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